it hasn't been gradual, and it's all of our faults. There's, you know, you can't blame just one person for everything going into the crapper. And I won't even say that rat's name on my show. So anyway, but here we are, 250 years, and the potential is still there. All right. Our neighbors are still there. They're still good people. And I do believe that the good outweigh the bad. And a local rapper, I think he once said something along the lines of Rudy DeVille. I think I'm quoting Rudy DeVille, he may be in Atlanta now. Anyway, I know it's Rudy DeVille, but he said something about none of us are all good and none of us are all bad, right? We get to choose that every day. Like, we wake up every day. I can either be the worst Brad Posey on the planet, or I can be the best Brad Posey on the planet. Most of the time, I try to show up and be that person. And I know that most of you do, too. So thank you for hanging out with me. Thank you for supporting this silly, stupid show. And thank you for supporting this amazing station here that is all local and or mostly local. And we try to be good folks. We try to do good work here in the community. And that has a lot to do with you supporting us. This is Mike D with True Colors.

from the new album, An Eraser and a Maze, that is Modest Mouse. And I'm really enjoying this record. I haven't listened to the whole thing yet. I keep getting stuck on a couple of songs. And this one for some reason is very, it's very chewable. Like I love his mush mouth delivery. I love Isaac Brock's lyrics, his sort of unorthodox singing. I love everything about it. And if you didn't know that record was out, it is out now and can be listened to and enjoyed. This is The Invisible City on 89.3 WLRH, and we do this every week, Friday nights at 7 and Saturday nights at 10. And hang out with us, check us out. I invite you to listen and be a part of this. This is Twisted Teens with Hand Me a Cigarette.

Yeah, I feel like this wave of guys, they're like, I don't know, it's just so nostalgia-core. It's so, like, not vital. It's just, you can tell these guys are, like, if they were less hipsters, they would have, like, Funko Pops, you know, like, in their house. They just, like, wish they could go back to the Stranger Things 80s and live in a safe world. And that's just lame. Like, I don't know. It's just not punk. Like, punk, you should use the tools you have around you that are cheap, you know?

I love how it gets all spacey there at the end. That is Kid Congo and the Pink Monkey Birds. You know, if you're gonna name your band, you know, like you go out there and like, you know, your name is like Steve Hill or something. Steve Hill, you know, or you can call yourself Kid Congo and the Pink Monkey Birds. Just, it's so fun. You can have so much fun with band names. That guy, Kid Congo, well, the song is called Chandelier. Kid Congo, if memory serves, he's been like a side guy for a lot of people over the years. I want to say he was in the Cramps briefly. He was in the Gun Club, and he's worked with Nick Cave, some other people, but my brain is not totally functioning. This is the Invisible City. He was in the Cramps briefly. He was in the Gun Club, and he's worked with Nick Cave, some other people, but my brain is not totally functioning. This is the Invisible City on 89.3 WLRH. And

Heather Nova on the Invisible City. That is The Orchard, 89.3 WLRH. I'm Brad Posey. Thanks for listening. Thanks for hanging out with us here. Here's our friend and hero, Neil Young.

All right. That is The Apples in Stereo from the album Fun Trick Noisemaker. That is Tidal Wave. This is our friend Johnny Blue Skies with his cover of A Whiter Shade of Pale.

the unmistakable voice of Kim Deal there. That's the Amps, and that is the album Pacer. So I think there was some issue with everybody in the band kind of going meh with each other or something, and I want to say that Kelly Deal was having some drug issues maybe, and so instead of putting out the record as Kim Deal or as the Breeders, since it technically wasn't the Breeders, she put it out as the Amps. And there was all this momentum that had been built up with the album Last Splash. They had a huge hit with the song Cannonball. And if you are of my generation, then you know that song. And but they followed it up with this record, which confused people. You know, and because they were, you know, the Breeders were kind of unknown to the mainstream. And so then it was the Amps. And unless you knew, you didn't really know. But this record is, it needs to be in your collection. If you are a Breeders fan, it's a great record. It's, it actually holds together in a way that some of the Breeders records don't, whereas most of the songs kind of have roughly the same dynamic. You know, it's just a catchy lo-fi, not a lot of bells and whistles, you know, just great record. I can't recommend it enough if you are unfamiliar. Brad Posey here with you on The Invisible City. Let's get back to some music.

A lot of jump cuts in that video, making me a little bit seasick. That is new from Interpol. It's called See Out Loud. They have a new album coming very soon, I think. They've put out a couple of singles. I can't think of the lead singer's name for Interpol, and I feel stupid. I should have written that down, but that that vocal there, it could be the lyrics, but that vocal hits me a little bit Michael Stipe of REM. Like it's kind of jumbled and, you know, almost like conversational, just works for me in a really good way. 89.3 WLRH, Brad Posey with you. This is Wishy, and the song is called Lovesick.

0: You know, for all of their controversial, sometimes controversial lyrics and album covers, the Dwarves are incredible pop songwriters. That's new. That's called Damned If I Do. They're the band with the famous cross skull and crossboners logo. And I can't explain that any further without being taken off the air. but you may want to look up the Dwarves logo. Or you may not. I got to see them in Huntsville many years ago. I want to say, I feel like Josh Dodd brought them here. Josh used to play in some bands and used to put on shows. And I think he still works pretty heavily with Miss Ruthie doing the Under the Moon Productions stuff. I think he still does that. But yeah, I want to say it was the Dwarves and Cancer Slug? Cancer Slug, maybe? Not sure. Anyway, this is the Invisible City. Brad Posey here with you. How about something local? I love this guy. He's fun. This is Goryeo with Strawberry Bay on the Invisible City.
1: 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Goryeo, new track.

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Everyone's at church, buying Jesus merch.

Far Out. That is a great tune right there. That's World Party. And the main guy in that band is Carl Wallinger. He was, I think, briefly in the Waterboys, and then he formed his own little thing. And World Party is basically just him and a revolving cast of characters. I'm sure there's like main members, but mostly it's just him kind of writing all the songs and everything. And I came to that band. They're a London, England band. And I came to them in kind of a weird way. Like, I've listened to a song here or there, you know, like maybe even as far back as the 80s, I might have heard a song, but it's something I never paid much attention to. But anyway, I don't know how the song came up, but somehow the song came up and I kind of thought, this really reminds me a lot of like the Traveling Wilburys. Okay. So, if you're not familiar with the Traveling Wilburys, it's maybe the greatest group of all time. And I'm not even joking. I mean, it had Roy Orbison in it, Bob Dylan, Tom Petty, George Harrison, and Jeff Lynne from ELO. And it was kind of Jeff Lynne's thing, I think. But they were doing a George Harrison record, and then somehow some other people kind of showed up. And I want to say that around this time was also Tom Petty's album. Oh God, it was huge. The name of Full Moon Fever. But it was around the time of that record when somehow I think like the Traveling Wilburys thing happened. And then Roy Orbison died before they made the second Traveling Wilburys record. But if you've never listened to those records, I cannot tell you. You know, quickly go to your magic box, go to your magic screen, and listen to the Traveling Wilburys. It will make you so happy. It's so good. But when I heard that World Party, you know, put the message in the box, for some reason, I just thought that sounds so much like that kind of easy breezy, good lyrics, kind of a simple sort of sing along little tune. You know, not complicated, not fussy, not messy. Just great. I don't know. Anyway, this is the Invisible City on 89.3 WLRH. And this young lady, I think, is really interesting. She writes, I'm trying to think of a way to describe how she writes. Like, this song, to me, is not super catchy or hooky, but the atmosphere of it I really like, and the feeling of it, I think, you know, communicates to you. I dig it. It's Mitski, and this song is called I Bet on Losing Dogs.

from the album Robot Hive Exodus, that is Clutch with Burning Beard, one of the greatest bands to ever walk the planet. If you're not familiar, some people are, some people aren't. They have this incredible amount of energy, lots of great, almost funny lyrics, really interesting lyrics, bluesy, aggressive. They started out as sort of like a kind of like a post-hardcore band in a way, like very, very heavy, kind of sludgy. And then they sort of got sort of like a boogie blues shot of something in their brain at some point. And they just, I don't know, they mix a lot of things together. And I absolutely adore them. They're one of my favorite bands ever. Let's switch gears here a little bit. Maybe something a little softer. 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This is Flora Hibbard, and the song is called Mammoth.

never get tired of rock and roll. I know we've heard it all before. You know, we've heard the voice, we've heard the guitar, we've heard the chords. It's just fun. It just makes you feel alive. And really, that's about all we can hope for in this day and age. Brad Posey here with you on The Invisible City. This is the Meridian Brothers featuring Beck.

Very nice. That is the Des Lans, and that song is written by Kiki Cavazos. Good tune. Not a lot happens, but I dig that. It's a nice feeling. I want to say the Des Lans have played Huntsville before. They have some connection here. I'm totally not sure, but I think so. This is Mark Lanigan with Gray Goes Black on The Invisible City.

a nice little jangly tune for you there. Always thought that was a really great band name. That's the Trash Can Sinatras. And from the album Cake, that is Obscurity Knox. 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My name is Brad Posey. If you ever have a question or a comment, you can email me, bradposeyradio@yahoo.com. And, if you have a song, almost said a song about a question. If you have a question about a song or something. Anyway, thank you for hanging out with me. Thank you for listening. And let's get back into some more music.

lovely song. That is Guadalcanal Diary from the album Flip Flop. The song is called Always Saturday. This is 89.3 WLRH, The Invisible City. Brad Posey here with you. Guadalcanal Diary is a band I had never, ever, ever heard of in any shape or form. None. And local songwriter Taylor Burton of the Silver Silos posted a song. And I think Taylor is very talented, and his band is great. If you aren't familiar with the Silver Silos, you should listen to them and go see them play if you can. But anyway, so I thought, oh, let me check this out, and just loved it. And I've been slowly listening to some of their stuff over the last, I don't know, year and a half, somewhere around there. Anyway, Boards of Canada recently released a new record called Inferno, and I believe it's the first new music from them in something like 15 or 16 years. They did some music for the blockbuster movie Backrooms. You can hear one of the tracks off of that, and you can hear one of the tracks on that soundtrack. This one is from the new one, and it's called You Retreat in Time and Space, The Pride of Scotland, Boards of Canada.

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1: 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Congratulations, Bob. 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

of my favorite acts of the early 60s, Jimmy Jones out of Birmingham. You know, he did Handy Man, and that was his follow-up, A Good Timing. And it's a good time to be here on WLRH 89.3 FM because it's time for Reeling in the Years. Hi, Bob Labby here, and I'm going to take you through that magical musical tour for the next 4 hours as we play 40 years of pop music. We play from 1950 to 1990. It's kind of like the era of the 45 RPM record. Most of the companies did it that way, so we joined in. All right, some of those 45s coming up on our turntables tonight are coming from you, our listeners, by request, like the last one, Good Timing, by request. Additional 45s requested tonight will come from Evie Sands. We'll hear from The Vapors and Turning Japanese. Remember that one from several years ago. Also requested music from Johnny Tillison. We have some Troy Shondell. Let's see, who else by request? Shirley Bassey is going to give her classic of Goldfinger. Additional 45s coming from Martha Reeves and the Vandellas. We have Paul McCartney, Four Seasons, OJ's, Foreigner, and even Pat Boone, Old White Shoes himself, all coming up in the next 4 hours. Going to have some good interviews. We'll talk with Dean Martin, Donnie Fritz, of course, from Alabama fame over in Muscle Shoals. We'll hear from Jim Seals from Seals and Crofts, Bobby Goldsboro, Martha Reeves, Paul Peterson. There's a name out of the place, out of the past, rather, played on the Donna Reed Show. Remember Paul Peterson? We'll also hear members from the Drifters, Sly and the Family Stone, and Chicago. Matter of fact, we lost one of the original members of Chicago this week. We'll talk about him and play some of the music coming up in just a little bit. All right, we're going to have some great prizes to give away tonight, including tickets for Billy Bob Thornton. The Boxmaster is going to be at the Morris Music Hall here in a couple weeks. We'll also have a Reeling of the Years prize package. Now, this prize package will not only include our brand new Reeling of the Years notebooks, but we're going to have some gift cards included in that prize package. We have tickets for the Country Music Hall of Fame and Museum up in Nashville, and more four-pack of tickets for Theater Huntsville as they are presenting 1776 through next weekend. Toll-free number for you is 888-330-8989. Feel free to give me an email at bob@wlrh.org. Let's go back to the late 70s on this one. This one by request, Mr. John Paul Young.

John Paul Young, the only big hit he had in this country, and his Love Is in the Air. That one by request at bob@wlrh.org. Great way to do those requests, by the way, during the week. It's best to get them in early, because a lot of times I put this show together very early in the week, like this week. I was out of town all day yesterday, so I wasn't able to work on it and had to do my newspaper stuff today, so I wasn't able to work on the radio show. So the show's been done for a couple days, to be honest about it. So get those requests in early. We'll try to get them on for you. All right, let's go ahead and begin. Oh, I have an announcement coming up here right after this next song. It's about a prize that I'm going to be giving away. Prizes that I'll be giving away very soon. And it's from a business that has been with us before. So they kind of like renewed in a sense. So we'll go that way in just a few minutes. All right, let's go ahead and get into a few things that happened this week. And I do remember 1 year ago, I remember hearing this. And oh my gosh, because I just love this guy. He was so good. But Mr. Lou Christie passed away of cancer this week 1 year ago. He was 82. Bobby Helms, who gave us Jingle Bell Rock, died at his home in Indiana this week in 97. He was 63. Lawrence Payton, one of the Four Tops, was taken from us in 1997 when he passed away at the age of 59. The album Tapestry began a record-breaking 15-week at number one on the Hot 200 charts, according to Billboard magazine. By the way, Tapestry was on that chart for 6 years. Wow. Speaking of albums, it was this week in 1966, the album Yesterday and Today by the Beatles with its controversial Butcher cover was released. And, of course, it's still today one of the most sought-after records in record collecting. And I know Ava and I talked about this tune not too long ago, but it was this week in 1963, the Q Sakamoto hit number one on the Hot 100 with a foreign language tune called Sukiyaki. 1963. How about that? All right. Let's see. Some birthday wishes this week. Steve Walsh, lead singer of Kansas, is 75. Russell Hitchcock from Air Supply is 77. Singer Billy Crash Craddock is 87. Singer Ian Matthews turned 80. How about Gino Vannelli? There's a good voice. 74 years old this week. The man, Barry Manilow, 82 years old this week. And Alabama Music Hall of Fame member and a guy I've had a chance to meet and see him play a couple, three times in my career and even interviewed him. But Lenny LeBlanc is 85 years old this week. Happy birthday to Lenny. Ha, that is great. And we're going to... let's go ahead and get into the next tune, and then I'll come back with my announcement. But I remember Santa Claus. When I was a young fella, Santa Claus was cool. I mean, he had it going on because he left me a stack of 45s every Christmas morning. And I remember in 1963 looking underneath the tree, and I saw this 45 by Chubby Checker.

Lottie Lowe, that's Chubby Checker with a picture sleeve and everything underneath my Christmas tree in 1963. Boy, oh boy, that's on Parkway Records, by the way, which is part of the Cameo from the Philadelphia way. And a lot of their records are collectible. As a matter of fact, I collect the label. If I go to like a record store or a flea market or something and I see a record that's on Cameo or Parkway, even if I don't know what it is, I'm buying it. It's in my collection. I know, you know, and that's what record collectors do sometimes. We'll pick out a label or an artist, a year. It's kind of, we're kind of quirky about that kind of stuff. So that's one of mine. All right. Now, there's a restaurant that's joining back with us, and I'm so happy. We went by to visit them a couple of weeks ago, talked with the manager, and I think his name was Chad, I believe it is. Anyway, they were kind enough to give us gift cards to give away, and I'll start doing that here in a couple of weeks. But I want to welcome back Top of the River, the Catfish Exceptional. Yeah, they have four locations. Of course, there was in Gunnersville is probably the most popular one around here. They opened in 2002. The location in Anniston, the original Top of the River, opened in 1982, then a year later they opened one up in Gadsden, and then in 2012 they opened up another one, Mitchie, Tennessee, which is over there northwest of the Florence area. I believe it's over there by the Mississippi border. I'm trying to remember exactly where it's located, but there are four locations atop of the river, and nice people, and they've been kind enough to offer some gift cards to my show again. So thank you very much to the people again with Top of the River. We met the ones over in Gunnersville, and they've been very, very kind to my show. So thank you very much. I really didn't have to sell much anything. I just talked to the man. He's, oh, yeah, I remember you before. Matter of fact, because the reason is the last time this happened, I wrote a real nice email about the manager at the time. I think her name was Casey. And evidently, the email was so well liked by the management that shared it with everybody. They called everybody into the office and let them read it. So he did remember reeling in the ears of my name and that email. So there we go. Anyway, we'll start giving those away coming up here very shortly. All right, now it's time where I play a little record. You know, I got to put a little 45 on the turntable for my sweetheart, Ava. Now, this one I haven't heard in years, and she's probably have never heard this tune. It came out in 1983, so it's, what, 43 years old? And it wasn't a big hit from Mr. Neil Young, but I'm going to go ahead and play this one for my sweetheart, Ava. Here is Neil Young with Little Thing Called Love.

0: Total 45 stalled at number 71 on the Hot 100 back in 83. Neil Young and Thing Called Love. That one for my sweetheart, Ava, on Geffen Records. How about that? I even have the picture sleeve with that 45. You know, I collect picture sleeves. Matter of fact, I went record hunting yesterday, and I came across a couple more just because of the picture sleeve. And I'll try to share some of those things with you as we come up. All right, let's roll into my feature tonight. You know, this weekend begins summer. I think it's Sunday long before. Oh, by the way, tonight, I failed to mention this earlier. I'm so sorry. Happy Father's Day to all the fathers out there. But I'm going to have some special songs about Father's Day as we go through tonight. So I have about a handful. So we'll get to those as soon as we can. But with that, I believe summer also starts on Sunday. It's the, yeah, how about that? So my feature tonight is summer. Now, the summer of 1964 hit this one, maybe associated with one of the saddest connections in rock and roll history, because it's about this song, a top five hit by the Drifters. You see, Rudy Lewis replaced the earlier departed Ben E. King, and he was scheduled, not Ben, but Rudy was scheduled to sing the lead on this classic hit. But on the morning of the session, he suddenly died from a drug overdose. Johnny Moore took over the lead duties and gave us a sort of a churchy sound to this Lieber and Stoller summer beach tune. And of course, the Drifters were in it's a standard. Let's just put it that way. It's called Under the Boardwalk. Now, those tunes were recorded almost the same time together. That and, There Goes My Baby. And there were just a handful of great tunes that the Drifters did. Matter of fact, Lieber and Stoller, who were the writers of those tunes, and they helped put everything together with the strings and all. It's just a fascinating story. So let's hear from Lieber and Stoller talking about the Drifters.
1: Well, it evolved during the rehearsals. I came up with this line, which sounds like Borodin or Rimsky-Korsakov, because it felt good. And Jerry said, that sounds like violins. And I said, well, why not?

That has certainly become a classic summer tune, because Under the Boardwalk, that is really, really good stuff from 1964 with the Drifters. Now, this next tune, we could visit the Drifters again on this particular tune, which was written by the husband-wife team of Jerry Goffin and Carole King. But we're going to, well, pass the 1962 version of that song, because it was reworked by the group out of Chicago called the Crying Shames.

They just don't make them like that anymore, folks. I'm telling you, 1968, a little different arrangement of Up on the Roof. That was a big hit earlier in the 60s. And that's a summertime song, especially from the songwriter standpoint, because, you know, that stuff was written around the New York area, and they used to go to the top of the buildings to enjoy summertime. I mean, that was where they hung out and maybe had the grill going and that kind of stuff. We here in, especially in the South, we don't get to do that most of the time. We just go out in the backyard, enjoy summer. And when I was thinking about that, I said, I got to play this tune because no matter where you are, where you were, and what you were doing, if you play this tune right here, you have nothing but happy feelings in your heart for summer because it's a summer song. Here's Chad and Jeremy.

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0: 1970, I think it was the year for that one, for Mr. Sonny James, who passed away about 10 years ago. That is on the Capitol Records with Don't Keep Me Hanging On. Got to say hi to my good buddy Kent Chambers. He says, happy Father's Day, Bob, and happy summer. Back to Kent, you know, he being a coach and a teacher, he has... Well, he probably does have an idea, but I'll be honest with you. Someone in his position really has no total idea of how many kids that he has affected through the years and had an impact on their lives. And so that's what I told him in my email. I said, man, you've helped so many kids through the year. You're the dad of all those kids, helping them so much. Heard from Donald, Derek, and Eve tonight, and, of course, Glenn and Marilyn. Well, thank you very much for tuning in to 89.3 FM. And, of course, this weekend is Father's Day, so make sure you take the time to say hi to your dad and love him and squeeze him and hold him and just look him right in the eye and tell him how much you love him and how much you thank him for sacrificing. And that's what I tell a lot of young people today. I said, you know, tell your parents you love them, that you care. Because you don't have any idea of what your parents sacrificed for you, especially when you were growing up. Now, both of my parents have passed away, but every time I go by their graveyard or even think about them, I thank them for what they did for me. Like my dad, you know, he earned a living for our family. My mom was a stay-at-home mom, they kind of old school, but it worked. And I thank my dad every day for putting me on this earth and allow me to have what I've had in my life today. So thank you very much, Dad, and happy Father's Day to you. So with that in mind, we're going to play some Father's Day tune tonight. We have to start it off with one that most people know, and it is My Dad, 1962, I think it is, by Paul Peterson. You know, it was performed on the Donna Reed Show, by the way, which was where Paul played, the son of the Donna Reed Show. And I caught up with Paul Peterson several years ago, and we talked about that tune because I asked him, I said, was that actually written for the television show, or is it just his outside work that he did? Here's Paul Peterson.
1: Barry Mann and Cynthia Wheel wrote that song, and interestingly, it was first written past tense. He wasn't much in the eyes of the world, not he was, or he isn't. And it's only recently I've even been able to sing the song as it was originally intended, because I lost both my father and Carl Betts, and I have two boys of my own, so, you know, it's the song's pretty meaningful to me.

Carl Peterson and my dad. You know, he mentioned Carl Betts in that interview. Carl Betts was his television dad, but he told me off the record that Carl Betts was about as much of the dad as anybody in his life, and he'll never forget Carl Betts. So anyway, happy Father's Day. We have some more tunes about Father's Day coming up in just a little bit, okay? All right, I'm going to get into my first contest for the night. Same rules apply on this one. If you or someone from your household has won on this show during the last 6 weeks, we ask you not to participate, okay? And you have to be calling for yourself. I have a Reeling in the Ears prize package. That's what I'm giving away this time. You don't know exactly what's in it, but we'll let you know if you win it. But then we're going to play Bits and Pieces. Now, I need the title of this tune and the artist. Nobody could save him. So he laid down and he died. All right, if you think you know, give me a call, 888-330-8989. And all my special birthday wishes for this week are 84 years young, including Sir Paul. I can wait.

0: That one from, 40 years ago or so? Wow, no more lonely nights. Mr. Paul McCartney, who celebrated his 84th birthday, I believe it was yesterday, so he's 84. How about that? Yay. All right. Of course, he's my holy grail doing interviews. I've never met the man, never talked to him, but my holy grail and vision of me completing my broadcasting career, sit-down interview with Paul McCartney. And that'll probably never happen, but you never know. All right, let's go to the phone. Calling in from Albertville, Gunnersville, is Lydia Fleming. Lydia, how are you on a Friday night? You doing okay?
1: Yeah, doing good.
0: Yeah, did you have a good week? No, do you work? Where do you work?
1: I actually own a food truck.
0: Oh, okay. So tell us about your food truck. We don't mind.
1: Okay. Our food truck's called Lena's Rolling Kitchen. We do, like, burgers, quesadillas, nachos, and we rotate our menu and do meat and three sometimes, and we do all kinds of things from Italian to American to Chinese sometimes from scratch.
0: That is great. You stay over in the Gunnersville, Albertville area? Is that where you concentrate?
1: Typically, yes. We typically stay in the Marshall County area.
0: Gotcha. And you have what, one truck?
1: We have one truck currently.
0: Oh, that's
1: quite
0: right.
1: We've been open for 6 years now.
0: Oh, well, congratulations. Good for you.
1: Thank you.
0: Yeah, I think that's wonderful. Food trucks are fun to go to, and you always meet some real nice people and sometimes come across food that you probably normally wouldn't buy and cook yourself. So I always thought food trucks are pretty good. When I was working out on Redstone Arsenal for several years, they had food trucks out there every day. And they had picnic tables and all. And during the nice days, we would go out there and go to those places. They're always cool. So, well, Lydia, that's good.
1: We went to the Arsenal back a few years ago. We used to go there.
0: Oh, okay. Was it hard getting onto the Arsenal to do that?
1: You have to go through a lot of clearances.
0: Yeah, that's what I heard.
1: A lot of clearances. Yeah. Everyone, we did the FBI building one time, and that was even more clearances.
0: Oh, I bet. Yeah, my gosh. Well, thank you for what you do and have done. So good luck with the rest of that. All right, Lydia.
1: Thank you.
0: Yeah, you're more than welcome. All right, Lydia, let's get to the question at hand, because you're got a chance to win one of our Reel in the Ears prize package. Now, let me play this one more time, maybe for people who are just now joining us, okay? I'll be right back. Let me play this thing. Here we go.
2: No money could save him, so he lay down and he died.
0: All right, Lydia, can you give me the name of that tune?
1: Lucky Man.
0: And the artist behind that great record is?
1: Emerson, Lake, and Palmer.
0: That is correct. So for your answer, you have won this week's Reel in the Ears prize package. Now, it includes one of our brand new Reel in the Ears notebooks that I have made up. So,
1: awesome.
0: You can use that. Hey, matter of fact, you can write down information about your food truck in there. How about
1: that?
0: There you go, girl. Good stuff.
1: I constantly have to take notes. So.
0: Yeah, that's right. All right. Now, in this prize package, you have won, and I'll just give them off, and we'll go from there. First of all, you have won a gift card to the Shoe Station, which was formerly the Shoe Carnival.
1: So, awesome.
0: Yeah, you got a gift card. You also have won two gift cards to Field Day. Now, Field Day is it's kind of like a sports bar restaurant over here in West Huntsville on University Drive, and they have special events. You can play games. They have bowling, putt-putt, anything, a lot of different things like that. So it's a family atmosphere. So you won a couple gift cards to Field Day. And finally,
1: we've been wanting to try that place.
0: Oh, okay. Well, make sure you go by and tell the manager I said hello. He'll know who I am.
1: I will do that.
0: Thank you very much. And finally, now, this event, this place opened about a year ago, but you have won a pair of tickets to what they call the Signals Museum. This is the museum of communications and stuff like that. And it is a fascinating place. It's, I believe it's on University Drive what's the name of that road? Right there off the parkway. You can't miss it. So you have the tickets to Signals. You have the gift cards to Field Day and the gift card to Shoe Carnival. And the Shoe Station. So congratulations.
1: Thank you so much.
0: You got it, girl. You know what to do. Come on by the radio station and pick it up. And in the meantime, make sure you bring your ID with you because they'll probably check you. Make sure that you are the Lydia Fleming of Guntersville, Alabama. Congratulations, Lydia.
1: Thank you so much. I appreciate it.
0: Absolutely. Have a good weekend. Bye-bye now.
1: You too. Bye-bye.
0: There you go. Lydia Fleming from over in Guntersville, Albertville area. She knew Lucky Man from Emerson, Lake, and Palmer.

That's the original 45 RPM record. You know, that record was first released in 1971, and then it was re-released around Christmas Day, 1972. And that's the original from 71, Lucky Man, Emerson, Lake, and Palmer. Still to come tonight, you have a chance to win a pair of tickets to go see Billy Bob Thornton and the Boxmasters coming into town early part of July at the Mars Music Hall. We'll do that in just a few. Let's continue with my feature tonight of summer. We're going to go way back on this one. This record is, 70 years old. It's mint condition. It'll love it. We're going to slow it down a little bit. It was summer. Here are the Diamonds with Soft Summer Breeze.

0: told you we were going to slow it down a little bit. From Canada, the Diamonds and Soft Summer Breeze. Now we're going to get into the real summer breeze. Here is a tune that Rolling Stone magazine called one of the best summer songs of all time. Matter of fact, on their little list that they made, this was ranked number 13 summer tune of all time. And it really needs very little introduction. It's called Summer Breeze. Now, the tune was written by and produced, recorded by Jim Seals and Dash Cross. Now, Jim Seals does the lead, and he did most of the writing on this tune. But the late Jim Seals of Seals and Cross, I met up with him several years ago, and I asked him about writing tunes together with his partner, Dash Cross. Here is the late Jim Seals.
1: Well, in the beginning, Dash was not so much of a songwriter, but he was a very good arranger with vocal parts and stuff like that. And so every once in a while we'd write one together, and then, you know, but by the time you get a record finished or an album finished, everybody is this group effort always. There's a, with ours, our arrangements were written into the songs. But in those days, we couldn't find anybody to play. You had to find a jazz player or a classical player, you know, that knew music, because everybody else was just playing three-chord stuff. But, no, that's he's always been a very good vocal guy. You know, he comes up with different vocal parts and great performer. Very, very much fun to do shows with, you know. It's just, you never have to worry about him being there. He's going to be there.

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All right, for you folks out there that wanted to hear some Bob Dylan music, there you go. Sonny and Cher and All I Want to Do. Yep, written by Mr. Robert Zimmerman. Hey, it's hour number two of this week's Reeling in the Ears. Thanks for joining me on a Friday night, and happy Father's Day out there. Matter of fact, Mitchell Hunt wrote in and said, hey, Bob, thanks for mentioning Father's Day. I have three of my children visiting me this weekend, and I'm sitting on my back porch listening to the show with my oldest, Emily. Emily, how you doing out there, girl? And happy Father's Day to your dad. There you go. Make sure you tell him you love him. They're special folks, just like moms are, for sure. In case you missed the announcement, in our first hour, I will have gift cards to Top of the River, the restaurants. There's four locations in our area, and we'll have those again coming up very, very soon. And last Friday night on my show, we talked about the Dolly Parton's Threads. That's the songs and the symphony. It's a summer celebration going to be happening at the Nashville Symphony in downtown Nashville. It started, Tuesday or Wednesday night this week, and it will run all the way through the end of July. And this is a marvelous show is what I'm hearing. And matter of fact, if you buy tickets, you will receive a swatch from the fabric of one of Dolly's beloved dresses. How about that? That's why they call it Threads, Dolly Parton's Threads. But I'll have tickets for you to the July 30th and 31st nights. And we'll do that in a few weeks. So you might want to mark that on your calendar. All right, I want to get into my obscure oldie for this week. I'm going to play this for Ava because, you know, she just loves the Troggs and Reg Presley. Guys that gave us Wild Thing and Love Is All Around, among other tunes that they did from England. This 45 never hit the charts. And I can't say it's one of their better recordings, but I believe I found this in an antique store. I think I paid a couple dollars for it. And I had never heard the tune before until I bought it. So it's kind of like new for me, just like it's going to be new for you. From 1968, here are the Troggs with Hip Hip Hooray.

0: There's Reg and the boys. Hip Hip Hooray, that's the Trogs from 1968, my obscure oldie for this week. Hey, it was this week in 2014, and it's hard to believe it has been a dozen years now since we lost the great Casey Kasem at the age of 82. Matter of fact, Ava calls me Huntsville's Casey Kasem, which is a great compliment. I laugh about it, but it's a great compliment for sure. Oh, my. Hey, Grease the movie was released this week back in 1978. It's become a favorite for a lot of folks. Jimmy Page made his debut as a member of the Yardbirds this week in 1966. And I'm going to go back 70 years this very week because it was 70 years ago that Jerry Lewis and Dean Martin announced they would not work together again. And that was a shocker and a very sad time because they were favorites of just about everybody. If you've never seen any of their films, you're missing it because they are just wonderfully put together. Matter of fact, they did 16 films together. But 70 years ago this week, they called it quits. I found this old interview off of, I don't know if this was the NPR or whatever it was, many years ago, and it is Dean Martin and Jerry Lewis talking about that 1956 split.
1: Well, I just quit. I told him, this is it. I'm through. No more of this stuff. And, of course, there was a big meeting with all the heads of Paramount Studios. And they said, you can't walk out on $20, $30 million. I said, well, you just watch me, and I walked out, that's all.
2: When Dean and I split, we angered this country. He didn't know if he'd have an audience. I didn't know if I'd have one.
3: Sweet, sweet

and certainly had lots of memories made of Jerry Lewis and Dean Martin. Lewis and Martin. Mm. All right, our feature tonight is summer. Yeah, summer 2026 is actually officially beginning on Sunday, which is also Father's Day, and it is the longest day of the year, so, which means starting on Monday, the days get shorter. Ava and I were talking about the other day, and like, what? We just had short days, but time flies when you're having a great time, especially in the green grass of summer. From 66 is Gary Lewis and the Playboys.

Music arranged by Leon Russell, Greengrass. That's Gary Lewis and the Playboys. Let's go up to 67 on this one. Man, oh man, Curly Putnam wrote this tune. It was a country hit, and Tom Jones decided to make it a pop hit for summer.

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you. How about that? Pomona Electra Records. Happy Father's Day to all you guys out there. And then, you know, I lost my dad several years ago, and I'll be dropping by his gravesite on Sunday and wishing him a happy Father's Day. And I encourage everybody to make sure you do that. To, you know, especially the ones that are still with you today, thank them. Look them right in the eye and hold their hand. Give them a hug and tell them. You know, they may go, nah, we're a guy. We don't hug. Yes, you do. That's my opinion. I'm a hugger. I do. It doesn't bother me. But make sure you say happy Father's Day. Now, I'm playing a few, just a handful of tunes tonight with the Father's Day in mind. I'm going to go back to 1963 on this one. This is Marty Robbins. Marty Robbins on this one. And it's called Teenager's Dad.

0: Teenager's Dad from 1963. I even have the picture sleeve of that record from Marty Robbins. Wow, good stuff on Columbia Records. All right, we're going to split up this week's weekly music news a little bit because we have three different things to go through. So let's go ahead and get through the first one, and it's sad news. Walter Parizeta, the founding member and saxophonist for the rock band Chicago, died on the 17th at the age of 81. He passed away in hospice care after a six-year battle with Alzheimer's disease. Parizeta was a pivotal figure in the band's history, having first formed the group in his mother's basement back in 1967. As the primary woodwind player, saxophone in other words, he defined Chicago's signature brass rock sound with that saxophone on hits like Saturday in the Park and the iconic flute solo on Color My World. He toured and recorded with the group until his retirement from the road in 2018. Walter Parizeta, I had a chance to meet him several years ago, just seemed to be a dynamite guy. He was the quiet one of the group, but man, was he good on stage with the saxophone and some of the other items that he did play. Jimmy Pankow, one of the original members, trombone player for the group. I sat down with him several years ago, and we talked about Walter, and that's when he mentioned Walter's a little under the weather. Here's Jimmy Pankow of Chicago.
1: Walter is still an active voting member. You know, he's still a brother, a founding member, but he's got some health issues. I mean, mortality is a reality. And his doctor told him that it would be advisable to step back and not expose himself to that kind of stress anymore.

0: That one by request, by the way, 25 or 6 to 4 from Chicago again. One of the original members of that group, Walter Perezader, passed away earlier this week at the age of 81. Sad, sad news. Wow, that's for sure. All right, the Country Music Hall of Fame and Museum in downtown Nashville has been kind enough to join Reelin' the Years for the entire year of 2026 by giving away pairs of tickets to the museum. And I'm going to do so right now. All you got to be is caller number 1-888-330-8989 to pick up a pair of tickets for the Country Music Hall of Fame and Museum. Now, that museum does feature that great exhibit about Muscle Shoals, the great music from over in the Shoals area. It's a huge event, and it's a huge exhibit as well. So, with that in mind, let's talk to Donnie Fritz, longtime member from over in the Shoals area, a little bit about his time over there and some of the history of the Shoals. Then he goes to Nashville. But Donnie Fritz is one of the greats, part of Muscle Shoals history.
1: I've had so many great experiences. I've been so lucky, man. Really. And I was here at a great, at the very beginning. And here, you watch it grow, be a part of it in a long way. And then I think I was in Nashville at the greatest time to be in Nashville, like the end of the 60s. I was hanging out with Waylon and Chris and all these people. That was a great time, and like the end of the 60s up to about 75, 76. And it was just great to be a part of all that. And then with Chris, we actually was a part of that West Coast scene, and I, you know what, I never really thought about that till I read it. I was reading about that scene in a book, and they kept going back to the years, especially when we were playing the Troubadour. And so it was good to see that that West Coast, you know, like with the Eagles, we got to know those guys in the very early beginning. And all those guys. And so it's good to have been a part of so many different, parts of the music business.

That tune was performed by the Box Tops, of course, with the great music out of Memphis, but it was written by Donnie Fritz, one of the members of the fine folks over in Muscle Shoals, Alabama, and it's all part of the Country Music Hall of Fame and Museum in downtown Nashville. Congratulations to Ed Turning, I believe is how I pronounced his name. Hope I get it right. Ed, if I screwed it up, man, I'm so sorry. But anyway, congratulations. He won the tickets to the museum. I may have another pair to give away tonight, so be listening. Okay. 1981 this week, Duran Duran released their debut album. That's right, 1981. A three-day Monterey Festival was held, organized by John Phillips of the Mamas and Papas, and it was all part of that Summer of Love this week in 1967. And it was this week in 61, 65 years ago, Pat Boone had his sixth and final number one with Moody Rivers.

0: One of my favorite tunes. I love that piano and all from Moody River, Mr. Pat Boone, 1961. How about that? Hey, let's get into our feature tonight, which is summer. Finally, summer. Going to be here on Sunday officially. Of course, we've had some days already like summer. But to be honest, man, it hasn't been all that hot compared to a lot of others. And so it's a little unusual year for sure. But hey, just hang around. You know, they always say here in North Alabama, if you don't like the weather, to wait 24 hours. But the heat's coming. Trust me, it will be coming. And when, you know, I thought about all that, I thought about, you know, just how, you know, especially when I was a kid, I had so much fun during the hot time of the year, going swimming, riding my bike, playing ball. I was a big baseball player back then. So it was a good time for me. And so when I decided to play Hot Fun in the Summertime by Sly and the Family Stone. Well, the original drummer for that group, Greg Errico, talked to me several years ago because Sly and the Family Stone, with Greg, was inducted into the Rock and Roll Hall of Fame.
1: You know, when, I mean, I was 17 and a half when we started the group. I was the youngest one in the group, just coming out of high school. And although I felt, you know, this was, a, you know, exciting music venture that I was getting involved with, I had no idea that, none of us did, that we'd end up having the impact that we did at the time. Even during, really. I mean, this you know, the how would you say it? I mean, you know, all that kind of develops later on. It takes time for that to happen. And it's really all about, the test of time that tells you something that you did, you know, still moves people, still connects with people, and develops memories and feelings in people that, you know, later on after time goes by, that it would be, you know, that it has an impact in what it means to them, you know, and you can't anticipate that. You can't even know that that's happening in real time. Time has to go by before you could realize that.

big fan of Sly and the Family Stone. I bought all their stuff, like that one from 1969. I had hot fun in the summertime. All right, here's a tune that was produced by Lindsey Buckingham, you know, from Fleetwood Mac. Let's go back to 78 on this one. Here's Walter Egan with Hot Summer Nights.

It's got the sound of Fleetwood Mac, doesn't it? That's because Lindsey Buckingham produced it. He had background vocals on it, and he's responsible for the guitar work in Hot Summer Nights from Walter Egan. I want to go back to 65 because here's a little 45 that lasts less than 2 minutes. It's a little 2 minute ditty, if you want to put it that way. And I always like this. I don't know why. Can't say it's the best song, but just when I listen to it, it kind of reminds me of the old summer days growing up here in Huntsville, for sure. But this is nothing to do with Huntsville except being called Summer Nights. Here is Marianne Faithfull.

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Yes, from James Bond, Goldfinger, originally done by Shirley Bassey. There's a vocal version, and there's the instrumental version by Billy Strange. Both of those hit the Hot 100 back in 1965. And welcome back to hour number three of this week's Reeling in the Years. We still have those tickets to Billy Bob Thornton and the Boxmasters to give away here in just a few minutes. And let's see what else. Also tickets to Theater Huntsville we're going to give away for 1776 that started last weekend and will continue all the way through next weekend at the Bonner Brown Center. And if we have a chance, maybe we'll have another pair of tickets for the Country Music Hall of Fame up in Nashville. Some birthday wishes this week. We've got a lot of big stars celebrating birthday. Ann Murray's 81, Lionel Richie 77, Cyndi Lauper is 73 this week. John Taylor from Duran Duran, he's the bass player for that group, is 66. Joey Kramer, the drummer for Aerosmith, is 76. Greg Rolie, of course, one-time member of Santana and Journey, is 79. And Hearts, Ann Wilson, turned 76. But how about our birthday remembered this week? Guitar player, singer. He formed a group back in 1955. Now, this group would go on to become the Four Seasons. Now, not to be confused with the NFL quarterback of the same name, but Tommy DeVito of the Four Seasons died in September of 2020 of COVID-19, but he was still around today. Tommy DeVito, not of the football team, but of the Four Seasons, would be 98 years old. Happy birthday, Tommy!

always liked that tune. Tommy DeVito, the Four Seasons birthday remembered this week. And one of the verses in there, it says, "Sweetie Pie, before you say goodbye, remember if he ever leaves you high and dry, don't cry alone in pain. Don't ever feel ashamed. If you want me again, just don't worry about me." Love that stuff from the Four Seasons. All right, let's get into our second half of this week's weekly music news. Hey, Carly Simon has announced that Comes in Waves. That's her first new album of original songs since 2008. Now, the title, arriving in August via Iris Records, was written and recorded primarily at her Martha's Vineyard home. 12-track album is described in the announcement as a body of work that feels both deeply personal and quietly expansive. How about that for a new one from Carly Simon? Hey, the family Bonnie Tyler has offered their first health update in over a month for the husky voice Welch singer, who suffered a cardiac arrest in early May following emergency intestinal surgery. According to the family of Bonnie Tyler, she is no longer in a coma, but remains very unwell and in intensive care in a hospital in Portugal. The Post added that although her condition is improving, it is a slow process. Her doctors remain confident that she will make a good recovery, but it's going to take some time. Now, Bonnie Tyler turned 75 last week, and man, and their family says, "We would like to thank everyone for the huge outpouring of love and support from all over the world and that we have received for Bonnie. And want to tell you that she is aware of and very grateful for your kind and good wishes." We certainly have some prayers for Bonnie Tyler. One of those that, you know, you just don't hear a whole lot about until something like this happens for Bonnie Tyler. Get well soon, Bonnie.

Bonnie Tyler. It's a heartache. It's a heartache to know that she's laid up in a hospital in ICU, but we certainly wish her the best. And we got some folded hand prayers coming her way for sure. Let's finish this week's weekly music news with another loss in the music industry. The Beverly sisters were from England. Now, their real last names were Chinnery, but they chose Beverly as their performing name. Their harmony was very close. They were kind of like the Andrews sisters in a sense. But anyway, they were made up of Joy, who was born in 1924. She passed away, by the way, in 2015. And then there were a set of twins, Babs and Teddy, who were born in 1927. Now, Babs passed away in October of 2018, but we found out this week that Teddy of the Beverly Sisters passed away this week at age 99. Let's go back to 57 with the Beverly Sisters.

Only hit record they had here in the States. 57 of his year for the Beverly Sisters with Green Sleeves. Summer has been my feature for tonight. Of course, first day of summer coming up on Sunday, and a Sunday also being Father's Day. Here's the record that I've been waiting to play all night. If I go back and look at my show and I go, I find one tune in there that really sets this one apart. This is it. Now, this artist's nickname was Fat Boy because he weighed 300 pounds plus. He had another nickname called Motor Mouth. He could create some wild, thrilling effects with his mouth. In a sense, this guy was the original human beatbox. Now, the opening sounds of his talent mixed with Maurice White, yes, Maurice White of Earth, Wind, and Fire fame, because he provided the drumming of this tune. Now, those combined, the voice and the drumming, is one of the most unmistakable records in anybody's record collection. So there's one tune to remember tonight. This is it.

0: Not let a tear fall up from your eye.
1: Yeah. I've gained some weight. I might be a little fat boy on that one. Billy Stewart. I love that stuff from 1966 and Summertime. Next up is an artist who was born in Tulsa, Oklahoma, but became a member of the Tulsa Boy Singers. After he won a talent contest, he decided to do solo work. In 1956, he moved to the city of glitz and garbage. New York City, of course. There he met Pat Boone, who gave him some tips on who to meet in the music biz. Now, at the age of 22, this guy, his self-penned tune, really, in my opinion, would go on to be a summer classic. Here's Jerry Keller, and here comes Summer.

0: Yes.
1: No, here comes summer, and it's about to be here for officially on Sunday of 2026. How about that? Jerry Keller on Cap Records. I even have the picture sleeve of that 45. All right, now let's go back to the 70s on this one, because I'm going to actually take you to the evening of August 24th of 1972. There was an artist who had 10 sold-out concerts in 1 month at the Greek Theater in Los Angeles. And on that show, August 24th, they decided to record it. And it would soon be released as a double live album. Thus, it is a hot August night. Here is Neil Diamond.

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Records. How about that? Well, as I said, all night long, it's Father's Day weekend. Got to say happy Father's Day to all out there, and make sure you take care of your dads. And you never know when you're going to need them, and they're always going to be there for you. So, at least in my opinion. Now, I know some people have gone through some crazy times with their dads, and so I'm just thinking out loud here. You know, nothing more than how I feel. So, take care of your dads. You never know when they're going to not be around. Like my dad died suddenly several years ago. It was heartbreaking for me, and I had to handle all the details about his death and funeral, and even did his eulogy at the funeral. So that was tough for me. So make sure you take care of your dads. Now, with saying that, we've been playing a few tunes tonight that have something to do with dads. This one, boy, I can't remember the last time I played this. Probably on Father's Day week. Couple 3 years ago, I believe. Anyway, here is Chuck Berry with Dear Dad. Get down, Chuck Berry.

0: Henry Jr. Ford.
1: Oh, Chuck Berry, a dear dad's happy Father's Day to you out there. Hey, Thursday, July 9th at the Mars Music Hall, Billy Bob Thornton and the Boxmasters will be performing right there smack dab on the stage in front of you at the Mars Music Hall. All right, let's play bits and pieces. The same rules apply if you or someone from your household has won on the show during the last 6 weeks. We ask you not to play, and you also have to be calling for yourself. Playing bits and pieces, I need the title of the tune and the artist. I try to help you out. Let's play it one more time. All right, if you think you know who it is and what it is, give me a call, 888-330-8989. As I said earlier, all of my special birthday wishes this week are 84, like Eddie Levert of the OJs.

Put your hands together, Eddie Levert and the OJs from many, many years ago. He's celebrating a birthday. All right, still looking for an answer to my bits and pieces contest. And looking for the title, the tune, and the artist. And the winner will pick up a pair of tickets for Billy Bob Thornton and the Boxmasters coming up July 9th at the Mars Music Hall. So call me, 888-330-8989. As we get a winner, let's listen to Christopher Cross by request.

Christopher Cross and Sailing. By request, you had a chance to meet him, see him in concert. Just dynamite individual. All right, one more time. We're looking for a winner, looking for the title, the tune, and artist of this recording. We're giving away a pair of tickets to Billy Bob Thornton and the Boxmaster is going to be here July 9th. That's a Thursday night at the Mars Music Hall. So give me a call, 888-330-8989. Let's go back to 1978. Here's one of the TV commercials that we were watching. It seemed like it was on every night.

0: I dare you to knock this off. I dare you to compare anybody's batteries, anybody's, with alkaline power cells. I'm trying to beat them for long life. You know what? You can't. For things that really eat up energy, like calculators and cassettes, you can't buy a longer-lasting, all-purpose power system than gold, red, and black alkaline power cells from EverReady. Come on. I dare you.
1: Yeah, it was Robert Conrad with that television commercial for sure. And it was this week in 78 that Foreigner's second album, Double Vision, was released. It had three single hits on the album, and that LP has been certified 7-time platinum.

Double Vision. Bum, bum, bum, a little Foreigner action. All right, let's get into a bits and pieces contest one more time. The name of the tune is Lovin' Every Minute of It. The act is Loverboy. Congratulations to Ben Winslet. We're right here in Huntsville. He knew the answer, and he picked up a pair of tickets for Billy Bob Thornton and the Boxmasters. They're going to be performing one night only, one show only.

0: That's what I say. Hey, we're talking about summer, and of course, you know, especially now, I never attended a camp during summer. I was too busy playing baseball, and I always made the all-star team, and we always went out of town and played in other cities. I guess that was my summer camp for me. But Alan Sherman certainly had a great story back in 64 about summer camp.
1: Hello, mother. Hello, father. Here I am at Camp Granada. Camp is very entertaining, and they say we'll have some fun if it stops raining. I went hiking with Joe Spivey. He developed poison ivy. You remember Leonard Skinner? He got ptomaine poisoning last night after dinner. All the counselors hate the waiters, and the lake has alligators, and the head coach wants no sissies, so he reads to us from something called Ulysses. Now I don't want this should scare you, but my bunkmate has malaria. You remember Jeffrey Hardy? They're about to organize a searching party. Take

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0: this ladder.
1: Hello, mother. 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Yes, Alan Sherman from 1964. All right, here is a second version of that. And this is the new 64 version from Alan Sherman.
2: G-R-A-N-A-D-A, Camp Granada. 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

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No one here knows where my trunk is, and my bunk is where the skunk is. And this year the food's improving, 'cause the little black things in it are not moving. Our camp nurse is quite a swimmer. She says swimming makes you slimmer.

0: Please don't worry, Fata Mata, I'll take care of little brother. He plays ball here and he rows here, and I hope they teach him how to blow his nose here. He wakes up at 6:30 and goes directly to the quicksand. He was lonely, now he's better. He's like all of us, except his bed is wetter.
1: Oh, that's a new letter from Camp, Alan German, 1964. Well, let's continue with that camp thought in mind. 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

0: and we don't chew, and we don't go where the girls that do.
1: You're listening to Bob Labbe, winner of the Alabama Broadcasters Association's Abbey Award as the state's radio personality of the year. Congratulations, Bob. You are definitely a winner.
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There's Troy Schondell, who passed away about 10 years ago, and Tears of an Angel. You know, that tune was written by Jackie DeShannon. How about that? Early 60s on Liberty Records. Hey, it's hour four of our program. Thank you very much for tuning in here on WLRH Public Radio. And those who are listening online, thanks for doing so. Matter of fact, I met two or three people this week who said they were going to listen online. And because they were at home, didn't have a radio, whatever the reason was. So I hope they did. I haven't heard from them, but I hope they did. And, you know, if you're a new listener to this show, we're glad to have you. And don't forget to make your pledge on behalf of Reeling of the Years at WLRH.org. Great way to keep this show on the air and keep it moving and grooving. Speaking of moving and grooving, let's play some Bob Dylan music. Yep, my B-side for the night is Bob Dylan. Now, back in 1969, everybody's favorite, Lay, Lady, Lay, that original 45, right? Well, let's we're going to flip that little 45 over, and we get into a tune that lasts actually less than 2 minutes. But here's Mr. Bobby Dylan with Peggy Day.

was some of the finest musicians out of Nashville on that recording, because that's from the album Nashville Skyline. But that's actually the B-side to Lay, Lady, Lay, Mr. Bob Dylan. Mm. Birthday number 73 this week for Larry Dunn, keyboard player for Earth, Wind, and Fire. How about Michael Anthony, bass player for Van Halen? He's 71. Ray Davies from the Kinks is 82. Chris Britton, guitar player. Matter of fact, he's the lead guitar player for the Troggs. He's 81. And Motown singer Brenda Holloway turned 80 years old this week. And we have one more, because I said earlier that all of our special birthday wishes were all 84 years old this very week, like Spanky McFarlane from Spanky and Our Gang.

Late 67 on that one, a record with a picture sleeve on it. Matter of fact, on the backside of the picture sleeve is actually the lyrics from that tune. And here's verse 2. It says, blue sky, sunshine, flowers blooming, children saying hello, rowboats, bird notes, people smiling everywhere that we go. What a day to be together. What a sky, a balloon, and what a day for thinking right out loud, I love you. Good stuff from the 60s. Feature tonight has been summer, because summer starts on Sunday. Now, this next tune came about with WAR's members, Lonnie Jordan and Gerald Goldstein, who kind of composed the tune while messing around with some music ideas and comparing each other's young days during their summer times. This tune was recorded at Sound City Studios in San Francisco.

It is summer. Well, officially will be on Sunday. That's War from 1976. Well, the Tony Award-winning musical, it brings to history, to life, the sharp wits, songs, and behind the scenes of the Independence Day. It's called 1776. It's being presented by Theater Huntsville all the way through the 28th of this month. How would you like to go? Caller 1 right now will win a 4-pack of tickets for Theater Huntsville's presentation of 1776. Give me a call, 888-330-8989. We are about to rock the room. We're about to vibrate this place like it's not been shaken in, well, maybe hours. Here's a tune about summer. A group from Holland called Diesel. This one from 81.

0: Sausalito Summer Night. That's a group called Diesel. I believe they were from Holland. That one from 1981, I believe it was. Man, oh man, I haven't heard that one in a while. That's a rocker. And like Rick just called up and he said, Bob, you forgot to tell him to turn it up to 11, meaning the dial has 0 to 10, right? Turn it up to 11 on that one of those tunes. That's good. Rick, thank you very much for tuning in on a Friday night. Still loud. It's still late out there on the porch. My gosh. Good job, Rick. Love you, man. All right, let's continue now with our feature on summer. And I'm sure a lot of us, you know, men and women both, have, you know, through the years, especially when we were young, had an experience that maybe, you know, we think back and like, well, why did I do that? Might be a little ashamed, but it's just part of life. It really is. And Bobby Goldsboro wrote about something like that in a tune that was called Summer the First Time. And speaking with Bobby Goldsboro, I asked him, I said, man, I've just got to ask you, because that, we know it's a great recording, great record. But did that come from a true story?
1: That's none of your business.
2: Of course, we're referring to Summer the First Time. That was a song.
1: It's half of it's true and half of it's not. It was it's a very romantic song. I really took pains to write the thing so I wouldn't offend anybody. And but at the same time, the part about me was never that romantic. Never that. That was, I made it more like a movie. I wanted you to be able to close your eyes and see a movie when you listen to this thing. That's why I put the ocean crashing and the seagulls in the background and all that kind of stuff, because I thought it was almost like watching a movie with your eyes closed.
2: Yeah.

And music, that is good. Summer, the first time, 1973. Hey, let's get into our mini spin top five. I grabbed the hold of charts from Billboard magazine, and this week I chose 1981, where this was number

1981 is the year we're highlighting, and sitting atop the Hot 100 at number one was a tune that surprised everyone.

themselves the Stars on 45, a little studio group with a collage of many, many hits. That was number one this week on the Hot 100 back in 81. Dolly Parton's Threads, Songs in a Symphony, started this week up at the Nashville Symphony and will continue all the way through the end of July. And I'll have tickets for you right here on Real in the Ears. This is a special event. Matter of fact, I was hoping to interview one of the singers who portrays Dolly in this big event, and I couldn't get with her this week. We're going to try next week. Anyway, when we do the interview with her, we'll certainly use it here on our show to kind of help explain exactly what this is all about. I mean, it is Dolly's work, and it just talking with the people. They said this is going to be one of the highlights of the year up in Nashville, so I'm looking forward to it. But we'll have tickets for you as we get closer to July 30th and 31st. Those are the two nights that I have tickets for, so that ought to be fun. In a couple weeks, I'll start having tickets for Brit Floyd. That's that number one Pink Floyd tribute band across the world. Going to be here at the Von Braun Center on July 21st. And also in a couple of weeks, we'll start giving away tickets to the Heartshakers. That's at Tom Petty tribute band. They're playing at the Mars Music Hall on July 25th. So we'll have those tickets to both of those events coming up very soon. Happy Father's Day to you folks out there. Dads, happy birthday. We got one more tune for you. Go back to 74 on this one. Here is

0: Loretta Lynn. They don't make them like my daddy anymore. Happy Father's Day to all you dads out there. Yeah. Good job, everybody. That's good. Just heard from Dave Scott listening in. Always enjoy talking to Dave. Unfortunately, I just can't talk very long. I wish I could sit here and talk for hours to people. Maybe I should have a talk show. No, I tried that years ago. A sports talk show. That's just way too much talking. I got to have a break, and that's where music comes in. I don't think I can be that entertaining. I'm barely entertaining doing what I do now, but I had to talk all the time for 4 hours. No way. All righty, let's finish our history lessons for this week. We're going to go back to 1964 on this one, because this very week, Martha Reeves and those Vandellas recorded their signature hit of Dancing in the Street, and they did so at Hitsville USA Studios in Detroit, better known as Motown. And sitting down with Martha Reeves many years ago, I asked her about that Dancing in the Street tune, and it's the biggest in their career.
1: When I first heard the song, Marvin Gaye wrote it with Ivy Hunter and William Stevenson, my ex-boss of the NR department.
2: Right.
1: Marvin had sang a version like, "Calling out around the world, are you ready for a brand new beat, baby?" I mean, it was great for him. But it wasn't exactly what I wanted to sing, and I couldn't have done it his way. So after the first rehearsal of it in the studio, I asked if I could sing it my way. The next take was the take they took. It was a two-take song. And by that, I mean I went through it twice. Sometimes you have to go. I've had as many as 100 takes on certain songs when you can't really get it. They say, okay, rolling on tape 4. Okay, rolling on tape 6. Okay, rolling on tape 50. Okay, rolling on tape 110. You know, it gets to be monotonous.
2: So take 2 is what we hear on the record.
1: Take 2 is what you hear on the record. And it has the excitement of a live carnival festival. Anytime it starts to play, and it doesn't sound old to me, I don't know about you, but it still sounds live and fresh in this.

great voice of Eddie Fisher. Yeah, that Lady of Spain. That's an original 45, near mint condition, 52. That's right, the year 1952. Mm. Oh, summer's been my feature for tonight. Let's seal it with a kiss, is what you say. Here's Brian Hyland.

We'll see you in September. Mm-hmm. Brian Hyland. Of course, you know, a lot of times when we have this great summer, then we get back to school, everybody wants to know what you did on your summer vacation. We found out in the motion picture, Grease.

Tell me more of Summer Night, John Travolta, Olivia Newton-John, and the cast of Grease. And that's our program for tonight. I really appreciate all the emails and phone calls. It really means a lot, and I try to answer as much as I can and talk as long as I can. But this is a jam-packed radio program, and anybody that's never been around radio really doesn't understand. But it's fun for me. This is my hobby. This is my passion. And I'm glad to be here for over 35 years on Friday nights. Thanks to management and the staff of this radio station for allowing me to come in here on Friday nights and play rock and roll disc jockey, something that I was been wanting to do since I was a small boy. Now, somebody asked me, well, have you never done it before? Well, actually, as soon as I got out of high school, I graduated in May. By September of that very same year, I had my first job in radio. And I've been in broadcasting ever since. Matter of fact, I'm nearing, in September, it will be 54 years in broadcasting. So, yes, I have been doing it all these years, just in a different way, in the last 35 years here at WLRH. Hey, don't forget to check out our Facebook page with all the details on this show and a lot more fun that Rosie puts on there. And make your email request at bob@WLRH.org. Going to close out the show with one more summer tune. It's kind of in the same vein as we had with Brian Hyland and the Grease, because we're talking about, getting through the summer and then seeing each other again in September. See you next Friday night, everybody.

0: The Symphony No. 1 in E minor by John Sibelius. Osmo Venska led the Minnesota Orchestra.
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0: In his autobiography, Louis Spohr recalled that it was the highly regarded violinist and composer Andreas Rombergwho first proposed the idea of a double quartet. Spohr wrote, "It was the last time we played together before he died." Louis Spohr's enthusiasm for what he called an ideal medium was unbounded, and he was confident in pioneering a wholly new kind of instrumental work. He was especially attracted by the prospect of utilizing the richer textures that would inevitably result from the subtle interplay between two equal yet independent quartets. Ahead this hour, we're going to hear the end result, Louis Spohr's Double Quartet No. 1, coming up. Well, I certainly hope you've had a good week, and welcome into the weekend. Yeah, the weekend's upon us. It's Music Through the Night. I'm Ward Jacobson, and hope you can stick around for the hour. We'll hear some keyboard music by Bach, the Keyboard Concerto No. 3, a little bit later in the hour. That double quartet by Louis Spohr just ahead. But we begin with some very vibrant music by Charles Gounod, a seven-movement ballet suite that was created for his 1888 revival of his opera Romeo and Juliet from two decades earlier. It was placed in Act 4 to satisfy the Paris Opera's requirement for dance. Here is the ballet music by Charles Gounod from Romeo and Juliet. It's the Orchestra of Toulouse.

0: J.S. Bach's Keyboard Concerto No. 3 in D. It was Ramin Bahrami at the piano with the Leipzig Gewandhaus Orchestra. I'm Ward Jacobson.
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0: In the year following the death of his friend, the artist Victor Hartmann, Modest Mussorgsky created a musical tribute for a posthumous exhibition of Hartmann's work for solo piano. Mussorgsky imagined himself roving through an exhibit, looking for something that would attract his attention, and at times, sadly, thinking of his departed friend. Well, nearly 50 years later, Maurice Ravel told Serge Koussevitzky about this set of piano pieces, which left a huge impression on the great conductor, who eventually asked Ravel to orchestrate the pieces. And it was through this orchestration and through Koussevitzky's frequent and brilliant performances that pictures at an exhibition became a regular addition to concert halls and on radio shows, like this one, coming up in less than 30 minutes. I'm Ward Jacobson. It's Music Through the Night. I'm glad to have your company on this early Saturday, the 20th of June. Welcome to the weekend. The music of Bohuslav Martinu tends to kind of fall on the more sunny, exuberant side of neoclassicism. It's a style that emerged in the 20th century and kind of swept away all the weighty drama of 19th century romanticism. It featured very pristine counterpoint, pared-down instrumentation, and some witty allusions to the mannerisms of the Baroque and classical periods. Martinu's Nonet No. 2 was composed in 1959 during the final year of his life. Here's the Lahti Chamber Ensemble to play it.

0: That was the Lotte Chamber Ensemble with the Nonet No. 2 by Bohuslav Martinu. Coming up, Mussorgsky, courtesy of a Ravel orchestration. We'll hear pictures at an exhibition. That's a little bit later, but right after the break, some piano music by Cécile Chaminade.
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0: Originally at work for solo piano. You don't hear that version all that often. I love to hear that every now and then, but usually you hear the orchestrated version, courtesy of Maurice Ravel of Modeste Mussorgsky's Pictures at an Exhibition. We hear the Vienna Philharmonic.
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0: A musical swan song for the season so beloved by many, which is in its final hours. Just about 24 hours from now, the summer solstice takes place, June 21st, the so-called longest day of the year. 4:24 a.m. Eastern Daylight Time, by the way, on Sunday, summer officially arrives. Well, this is music from Russia, composed in 1891, a musical picture of spring, which is about to depart for another 9 months. Vesna, The Spring, by Alexander Glazunov. It's coming up this hour. Oh, the changing of the seasons. Yeah, you know, spring to summer isn't that harsh for me. I can handle that one. It's fall to winter. That's the one that's kind of tough to take. I'm Ward Jacobson. It's Music Through the Night early on this Saturday. Happy Father's Day weekend to all the dads who are listening this morning. Hope you have a great weekend. Hope you all have a great weekend. Rest and relax and recharge those batteries. Well, speaking of summer, think a lazy midsummer afternoon with a dreamy soundtrack. How about that? Here's some music by Jennifer Higdon called Summer Shimmers.

0: Herbert von Karajan led the Berlin Philharmonic in the Serenade No. 6 in D by Mozart.
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0: It's Music Through the Night, early on a Saturday. I'm Ward Jacobson. The musical picture The Spring, Vesna, was written in 1891 by Alexander Glazunov, a rhapsodic work. It's prefaced by a poem on the subject of spring by Fyodor Tyutchev, a poet associated with Pan-Slavism, and described by Dostoevsky as a philosopher poet. The music brings the singing of birds in a gently breaking spring dawn, before mounting to a climax, the whole work very colorfully orchestrated, a testimony to Glazunov's early skills as an orchestrator. Here's the Moscow Symphony Orchestra.

0: Elizabeth Hainan was the harpist, the concerto in C by Johann Albrechtsberger. I'm Ward Jacobson.
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0: Well, here we are, just past mid-June. Summer arrives on Sunday, Father's Day weekend. Happy Father's Day to all the dads out there. Yes, we are nearly 6 months clear of Christmas, and yet, whenever I see this fellow's name, I start thinking like it's early December. For me, one of the wonderful highlights of the holiday season is hearing music by John Rutter. He's been a staple in the holiday choral genre for years and years, mostly through his marvelous arrangements performed by the fabulous Cambridge Singers. But ahead this hour, the instrumental side of John Rutter with No Holidays Needed. Okay, sorry, dads, you can celebrate. Another good hour of music awaits. Glad you're here. For years and years, this music was attributed to Brother Felix, but no, this is the music of Fanny Mendelssohn, the opening movement of the piano sonata, the Easter Sonata.

0: A Suite for Strings by John Rutter, who led the Royal Philharmonic Orchestra. After the break, we'll hear a concerto for not one, but two horns by Antonio Rossetti. Stay close.
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0: When Antonin Dvorak spent time in the United States in the late 19th century, he had the good fortune to meet up with the man who wrote this music, Harry Thacker Burley. Burley had a lovely baritone voice, and he was the first black composer to be instrumental in developing characteristically American music, making black music available to classically trained artists by introducing them to spirituals and also arranging spirituals in a more classical form. Some of Dvorak's most famous compositions were heavily influenced by music introduced to him by Harry T. Burley. And ahead this hour, we'll hear a Burley piano suite from the Southland. Amanda Röntgenmeier was the first female graduate in conducting from the Royal College of Music in Stockholm. She composed and premiered several major pieces and also toured as a violinist before marrying her violin teacher's son, Julius Röntgen. Here's the second movement of her string quartet in A.

0: Oh, I love that piece. Love that piece. It was conceived at the keyboard by George Gershwin in 1919, and then it was scored for string quartet, and it was also used as an aria in Gershwin's opera Blue Monday for about 40 years. And that's really the only time you ever heard it, until 1967, when the Juilliard String Quartet finally performed it publicly, and people went, whoa, where's this been? And it was published for the first time the following year, 1968. We heard the orchestrated version of Gershwin's Lullaby, and it was the Indianapolis Symphony Orchestra.
1: 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We will feature the work of three fascinating Portuguese composers. 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
0: I'm Ward Jacobson on this early Saturday morning. Great to be with you. He is best known for his settings of spirituals and his heavy influence on Antonin Dvorak, Harry T. Burley. He was a celebrated baritone, had a beautiful baritone voice, prolific composer of original works. And this suite of six atmospheric scenes of the American South was inspired by Black musical and cultural traditions from the Southland from 1910. Burley set the six pieces to poems written by his wife, Louise Alston Burley. Here's Jenny Slotchever at the piano.

0: The Stockholm Sinfonietta played the Pastoral Suite, Opus 19, by Lars-Erik Larsson. I'm Ward Jacobson.
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3: Yes, I think clearly we are trying to keep up to date here in advance of our semi-quincentennial, looking forward to our nation's 250th anniversary, celebrating American composers who have brought the pipe organ's repertoire through the 20th and into the 21st centuries. Now, despite the mountains of music from earlier times and places, there really is no lack of work by exceptional and interesting native-born creative talents, whose scores certainly deserve inclusion in every recital program. So today we'll be exploring pieces by Conrad Sousa for organ duet, some works by Jeremy Haladino, Wilmer Welsh, and Davy Spillane, who have created rather interesting textures that also involve a saxophone, an oboe, and the Irish pipes, the Uilleann pipes, along with the organ's pipes, of course. We'll share some fantasies, litanies, canticles, and dances, plus psalms and toccatas and chaconnes as well. Some carrying forward older traditions, others striking out in new directions. Church and cathedral organs, instruments in concert halls too, they'll all be in the spotlight today as we assess the present and the future. I'm Michael Barone. I hope you'll stay with me for this diverse sampler of music of our time, with some authentic surprises in store here on Pipe Dreams from American Public Media.

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Pipe Organ Builders of Portland, Oregon, who are members of APOBA, the Associated Pipe Organ Builders of America, which is a collaborative of designers, creators, and maintainers of pipe organs found in religious and educational institutions, concert halls, and residences throughout the United States and beyond. An APOBA resource guide and member prospectus is available at apoba.com. It's history being made, after a fashion, a joy, some music of our time.

And it cuts off abruptly, just like that, a rather primitive gesture, you might think, but totally appropriate for a movement which is titled The Primitives. It's the first of five dances by the iconoclastic American genius Calvin Hampton, a brilliant talent who enlivened the scene in Manhattan with his midnight organ recitals at Calvary Church on Gramercy Park, and his adventuresome creation of organ transcriptions of Mussorgsky's pictures at an exhibition and César Franck's symphony in D minor. This is back before everyone was doing that sort of thing. Calvin's original compositions for church and concerts have not lost their luster over the years, and in my humble opinion, his five dances are as worthy and engaging as any sonata or symphony by Guillemot or Vidor. Was Herndon Spillman the first to record these? I'm not quite sure, but it's possible, and I'm certainly happy to have been the engineer for this recording, featuring the 114-rank Visser Roland organ at the Wooddale Church in Eden Prairie, Minnesota. Let's listen to two more movements. First, At the Ballet, which is the second movement in the suite, and then the rip-roaring finale, Everyone Dance, from The Five Dances by Calvin Hampton.

from one of the great American masterpieces for the organ, Five Dances from 1982 by Calvin Hampton. That last movement titled Everyone Dance. And certainly, I think we were encouraged in that direction by our performer, Herndon Spillman, who was recorded on the Visser Roland organ at the Wooddale Church in Eden Prairie, Minnesota. It does take my breath away to realize that this music now is 46 years old. And, well, I recall the recording sessions, and I weep to remember that Calvin Hampton died from complications of AIDS in 1984 at the age of 45. 45. What a talent we lost. But what contributions Mr. Hampton made to the American organ scene. Calvin Hampton's music, his performances, as documented on many recordings, and his commentary on what organs ought to be and how they ought to be played. Well, you can enjoy some of that in programs in our Pipe Dreams archive. Just imagine if he had lived. He would be 88 this year. Conrad Susa, by contrast, enjoyed a long life from 1935 to 2013. He worked for 35 years as composer in residence for the Old Globe Theater in San Diego and composed music there for more than 200 productions. Later, he taught at the San Francisco Conservatory and is remembered for five operas. At least one of them premiered here in my Minnesota Twin Cities. He also wrote chamber music, choral pieces, and some scores for the organ, including this Canticle, which was commissioned and premiered by the husband and wife organ duo Elizabeth and Raymond Chenaults, who made this recording on the 1989 Moeller organ at the United Methodist Church in Roswell, Georgia. Canticle by Conrad Susa.

an affirmative and rhapsodic canticle for organ duets, music of Conrad Susa from 1987, commissioned by and dedicated to Elizabeth and Raymond Chenault, who made that recording on the 92-rank 1989 Moeller pipe organ at the United Methodist Church in Roswell, Georgia. Their performance issued on a Gothic Records CD. Wilmer Welsh was a composer, organist, and teacher variously at Hood College in Maryland, Winthrop University in South Carolina, and Davidson College in North Carolina. He brings a romantically flavored 20th century style to this liturgical suite. There are seven movements total for church use, involving the saxophone with the organ. Paul Cohen, our saxophonist here, with Andrew Henderson, who plays upon the Cassavant organ at Madison Avenue Presbyterian Church in New York City. We're going to hear the Introit, the Kyrie, and the Gloria from this 1986 liturgical suite by Wilmer Welsh.

three movements, Introit, Kyrie, and Gloria, from a total of seven, in a liturgical suite by Wilmer Welsh, with saxophonist Paul Cohen and organist Andrew Henderson, recorded at Madison Avenue Presbyterian Church in Manhattan. We're celebrating what, for better description, I'm calling modern American music today. Many dates are covered in the works you'll be hearing. This is part of our preludes to the nation's 250th anniversary upcoming on the 4th of July. You can find details about present, past, and some future programs at pipedreams.org. This is program 2624, and I do thank you for listening. I'm Michael Barone with more to come here on Pipe Dreams from American Public Media. Jeremy Halladina is emeritus professor at the University of California, Santa Barbara, and former director there of the Contemporary Music Ensemble. He wanted to write something to utilize the raspy reed stops on the modest Flintrop mechanical action organ at the university's Lehman Hall. And he chose the Mexican Olmec people's place of birth of prehistory, Tolan, as the focus of his score here. The place of the reeds at Snake Mountain, site of wrathful battles, and the inspiration of a series of compositions, including this brief piece titled Snake Mountain. The composer is organist, oboist is Michelle Forrest, joining him for this evocative piece. Music of Jeremy Halladina from the Mayan cycle, Snake Mountain.

evocative of ancient Mayan prehistory. The movement titled Snake Mountain from Tolan, the Mayan Cycle by Jeremy Haladina, with oboist Michelle Forrest and the composer playing the 1972 Flintrap organ at Lehman Hall on the campus of University of California, Santa Barbara, where he taught. This is from an Innova compact disc. More reeds, the Irish Uilleann Pipes, played by Davy Spillane, team up with the saxophonist Paul Winter and organist Paul Halley for this recording made in the evocative expanse of the Cathedral of St. John the Divine. Create your own inner picture as you listen to this music titled Dawn Walker.

surely does take you to a very special place. Don Walker, a piece by Davy Spillane of Ireland, played by him on his Uhlan pipes, in ensemble with saxophonist Paul Winter and organist Paul Halley at the Cathedral of St. John the Divine in New York City. Does create a lovely dream world, does it not? Indeed, in a way, all music does that, though Nancy Plummer Faxon takes us somewhere rather more different in her stirring toccata, which Jeremy Filsell recorded at the organ of Washington National Cathedral. Hang on.

Toccata for Organ by Nancy Plummer Faxon, who first studied pre-med in college but shifted to music as a pianist, composer, organist, and teacher. She won the National Composers Clinic competition in 1941 for Rhapsody for Piano and Orchestra, though her career and accomplishments unfortunately remain somewhat in the shadow of her husband, George Faxon, who was the prominent organist at Trinity Church in Boston and professor at Boston University. But Nancy Plummer Faxon certainly deserves more moments in the light. And thanks to Jeremy Filsell, who has provided one in that performance of her 1955 Toccata, recorded at Washington National Cathedral for a Raven CD album. I know a piece from 1955 might seem quite a stretch for a program of music of our time, but maybe I should have titled this show Music of My Time, since I go back that far at least. But we did have one score from 2008, so it's not all old music. I am highlighting, however, American instruments, performers, and composers. All this month, in fact, as we prepare for our semi-quincentennial, our nation's 250th birthday coming up on the 4th of July. And I hope you agree that everything included here was definitely worth hearing. Find out more on our program page, number 2624, we're at pipedreams.org. 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They're members of APOBA, the Associated Pipe Organ Builders of America, which is a collaborative of designers, creators, and maintainers of pipe organs, found in religious and educational institutions, concert halls, and residences throughout the United States and beyond. 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Check it out. John Kuntz is Associate Producer, Michael Osborne, our Technical Director. 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

We concluded our first hour with music by a woman composer and have begun this with another, Violet George Bowers. Taught at Dillard University in New Orleans and was sort of channeling J.S. Bach when she wrote that Stern Prelude and Fugato. Lucius Weathersby made that recording on the Willis organ at St. Michael and All Angels Church in Great Torrington in England. And with that, I do welcome you back to this program featuring American composers of our time. If you missed out on the first hour, it's in our archive as program number 2624. 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And I'm Michael Barone with American Public Media's Pipe Dreams. I seem incapable of getting rid of this cold. In our first hour, we heard from a husband and wife organ team and a brilliant toccata by a woman who, in addition to composing to his commissions, sang in her husband's choir. Now, a score by the former organ professor at the Juilliard School and the Curtis Institute, John Weaver, writing for his flutist wife, Marianne. They were a superb team whose spirit is mirrored in this recording by Linda Marianello and Keith Reese, who were recorded at St. Paul's Episcopal Church in Chattanooga. This is a rhapsody for flute and organ, beautiful piece by John Weaver.

I think back to hearing John Weaver accompanying his flutist wife, Marianne, in that piece, and remember them both with a full heart. Listening to that performance by Linda Marianello, an internationally traveled teacher and soloist, joined by prize-winning organist Keith Reese, who was music director at St. Paul's Episcopal Church in Chattanooga when this recording was made, issued by MSR Classics. Keith now is active in the early music scene in Rochester, New York. Like John Weaver, composer Eric Sessler is on the faculties both of the Juilliard School and the Curtis Institute, and in 1997 he was commissioned by Ursinus College in Pennsylvania to write A Fantasy for the Organ. It's a work that evolves an emotional landscape that embraces wistful, winsome, wrathful, and at the end is simply wonderful. I don't know what we do with all of those W's, but Eric's Curtis Institute colleague Alan Morrison premiered the piece and later recorded it on the Rufati organ in Spivey Hall at Clayton State University in Morrow, Georgia, where perhaps not coincidentally Alan is organist in residence. He had been that also at Ursinus College. In any event, let's enjoy this journey of emotion, A Fantasy for Organ by Eric Sessler.

with a bit of a blast on the Anshamad trumpet there at the end. We've been listening to The Fantasy for Organ by Eric Sessler, written for and played by Alan Morrison, featuring the Rafati instrument at Spivey Hall at Clayton State University in Morrow, Georgia. You can find more details about the composer, the performer, the piece, and the instrument there at Spivey Hall, all at pipedreams.org. This is program 2624. We're listening to music of our time, and there's yet more around the corner. I'm Michael Barone, very glad to have you listening today to Pipe Dreams from American Public Media.

Now we're talking, that's a processional, Let There Be Lights, from the pen of America's first modernist, Charles Ives, who was composing challenging music of that sort when he was organist for the important Central Presbyterian Church on Fifth Avenue in New York City. This at the turn of the 20th century. The Hohenfels Trombone Quartet, led by Lisa Albrecht, performed there with organist Amanda Mole, recording made at St. Anne's Catholic Church in Rochester, New York. Imagine what singers in Ives' choir thought when he brought in sheet music for instance, this setting of Psalm 135.

Yes, the organ part is pretty much buried down there, but it's necessary to keep the choir in tune, don't you understand? And you can guess that Charles Ives Choir at Central Presbyterian Church in New York City would have been challenged by that music of substance, as he liked to think of it, that setting of the 135th Psalm, Praise Be the Lord. It still sounds very modern, though it's well over 100 years old. Ives' rather advanced ideas took a while to find a public, and really it wasn't until the middle of the 20th century that our ears began to be fully opened up to the unique Ives magic. And so, even though more than a century has passed since the creation of that score, you could say that the work of Charles Ives really is now, finally, of our time. Or is it timeless? Joel Martinson has headed music ministries at the Church of the Transfiguration in Dallas for some time, and his music, of which he has composed quite a lot, unlike that of Charles Ives, has not had to wait decades to be appreciated. Joel's impassioned Litany, which we're about to hear, composed in the year 2000, as its title would suggest, is comprised of a repetitive energy. It begins tentatively, builds to an urgent, insistent climax, and then relaxes into understanding and acceptance. Carla Edwards, now emerita faculty at DePauw University, plays on the Helmut Wolf organ in Kresge Auditorium on campus, which was built 2 years after this piece was written. This is Litany by Joel Martinson.

quite powerful. A litany by Joel Martinson of Dallas, performed by Carla Edwards on the Helmut Wolf organ at Kresge Auditorium on the campus of DePauw University in Greencastle, Indiana. This extracted from a Raven CD album, which is worth your further exploration. Composers must have been particularly active in the millennial year 2000. Gerald Neer wrote one of his largest solo works then, a sonata, the first movement of which is a chaconne, based on a repeating six-note figure that you'll hear stated solo in the pedal at the very beginning, and it provides the foundation for everything that follows. Joseph Golden plays on the Laterno organ in Legacy Hall on the campus of Columbus State University in Columbus, Georgia, which coincidentally was built in the year 2002, as was the Wolf organ at DePauw, which you heard moments ago. But we move forward. This from Sonata No. 1, Chaconne, by Gerald Neer.

It began so boldly, but ultimately was transformed into something gentle and poetic. That was the Chaconne First Movement from the Sonata for Organ by Gerald Neer. Recording made by Joseph Golden on the Letourneau organ in Legacy Hall on the campus of Columbus State University in Columbus, Georgia. A splendid instrument in a splendid facility. Which brings us to the end of our All-American program today. Music of Our Time featured, of our time being a rather broad consideration, but nonetheless, it's part of a continuing prelude that I'm providing for the upcoming semi-quincentennial, our nation's 250th anniversary. I've scheduled, in fact, all American programming, not only this month, but next month, too, and hope that you are enjoying the adventure. There's so much to discover and so much in which to take delight. Details of today's music can be accessed at pipedreams.org. This is program 2624. Much more background there. 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John Kuntz is associate producer. Cameron Wiley is technical director. 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I thank you for listening.

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2: That's right, Brand. 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
4: BBC News with Moira Alderson. Officials in Lebanon say at least 15 people, including a Lebanese soldier, have been killed by a new wave of Israeli strikes on the south of the country. It comes a day after a ceasefire was announced between Israel and the Iranian-backed group Hezbollah. Hugo Beshega has the latest from Lebanon.
5: If there was ever a ceasefire in Lebanon, it didn't last long. This morning, waves of deadly Israeli airstrikes took place across the south and the eastern Bekaa Valley, both areas where Hezbollah has a strong presence. In one of the attacks, a family of four was killed. In another, a soldier of the Lebanese National Army, which is not a party to the conflict, was killed. The Israeli military said it was hitting what it described as targets linked to Hezbollah, and that this was in response to attacks by the group against Israeli troops occupying parts of southern Lebanon.
4: Meanwhile, health officials in Gaza say at least five people have been killed by Israeli strikes and gunfire. One airstrike is reported to have killed four family members in an apartment building in Gaza City. The Israeli military has not yet commented, but routinely says its strikes are aimed at thwarting Hamas attacks. Three senior officials in Ukraine, including President Zelensky's chief of staff, say they're returning awards bestowed by Poland. It's the latest development in a deepening row between the two countries. Here's our global affairs reporter, Joanna Keane.
6: Poland has been one of Ukraine's main allies during the war against Russia, but President Zelensky caused outrage last month when he renamed a military unit after a nationalist insurgent army that took part in massacres against Poles during the Second World War. The Polish president, Karol Nawrocki, said the move was a strategic mistake and that he was stripping Mr. Zelensky of Poland's highest honour, the Order of the White Eagle. Now the president's chief of staff, Ukraine's foreign minister and the ambassador to Warsaw say they're handing back other awards given to them by Poland to show solidarity with their president.
4: A court in Madrid has ordered the wife of Spain's socialist prime minister, Pedro Sanchez, to stand trial for corruption. Begoña Gómez's passports have also been withdrawn and she's banned from leaving the country. She denies the charges, which include embezzlement and influence peddling. The case originated from a complaint filed by a group with far-right ties. Much of Europe is facing sweltering temperatures this weekend, with several countries on alert. Hot air from Africa has created a high-pressure heat dome. Here's Louise Lear.
7: The extreme heat is across Portugal and into Spain at the moment, and it's also drifting its way up through western France and into northern France, much of central and eastern Europe, actually. We're seeing temperatures 40 degrees, so that's a good 10 to 15 degrees above the normal for this time of year, and it's quite unusual to have such an extreme heat wave so early on in the season.
4: BBC News. The UN rights chief has said the European Union's new migration rules means it is, in effect, outsourcing its human rights obligations to third states. The stricter rules allow EU nations to open so-called return hubs outside the bloc's borders, where asylum seekers and other migrants denied the right to remain can be sent. Volker Türk said the detention and return of vulnerable people, including children, brought a high risk of human rights violations. Emergency services in western Germany say at least 25 workers at a chemical park have been taken to hospital following a gas leak. The extent of their injuries is unclear. A spokesperson for the Dormagen chemical park in Cologne said warning badges worn by the employees had indicated contamination by phosgene, a highly toxic compound used in the production of pesticides and pharmaceutical products. A tourist has died in a fire at a luxury beach resort in the Dominican Republic. Local officials in the Caribbean nation said she was an Italian national and that at least 9 other people were injured. Video online showed flames tearing through thatched roofs at the Viva Wyndham Dominicus Hotel. Juan Manuel Mendez is from the Emergency Operations Center.
8: Se ha observado que el incendio se propagó con rapidez.
9: It has been observed that the fire spread rapidly due to the combustible nature of part of the roof structure, which was made of cane, as well as the wind conditions in the area. These factors likely contributed to the spread of the flames.
4: 2 men have been arrested in Singapore for allegedly stealing a diamond worth almost $200,000 from a jewellery store. Police say the suspects had shown interest in purchasing the diamond, but surreptitiously swapped it for a fake while examining it in the store. The men were detained at the city state's Changi Airport a short while after the incident, and the precious stone was recovered. That's the latest world news from the BBC.
2: From South Carolina Public Radio, this is Who, What, When, an hour of history, games, and trivia. I'm Daniel Thompson.
3: And I'm Brandon Gray, and I hope that you're hungry.
2: I am, Brand.
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2: Yes, Chef. Coming up, we'll explore the timeline of some famous food brands and see if you can figure out which bizarre food facts are true or false. And we'll also speak with a food historian about the stories behind some of our favorite snacks.
3: I can't wait for this episode. If you'd like to join us for these games, just call or text us at 803-470-6347. That's 803-470-6347. Or if you'd rather, you could send us an email. Who, what, when at scpublicradio.org. We'll get that email, and you'll get a chance to earn the title of Who, What, When Champion of the Week and our very special prize. You know it. You love it. It's perfect for snackies. It's the Who, What, When fanny pack.
2: Sure is, Brandon. Before we dig into our quizzes, I'd love to share a little food history with you to really whet your appetite.
3: Oh, boy, Dan, I was hoping that you would. Can I ask you, though, is this a sweet story or a savory story?
2: Savory all the way, baby.
3: All right.
2: Get ready for the twisted tale behind one of the most legendary snacks of all time. That's right, the pretzel.
3: All right. Can this story be anywhere as knotted as an actual pretzel, Dan?
2: I'm loving the food puns, Bran, but to answer, yes,
3: okay.
2: Because pretzels have been around for so long. There's some debate about where and when they were first invented.
3: I mean, I kind of assumed Germany. It seems like a German name, pretzel.
2: Well, yes and no, Bran. The word pretzel does come from the German word Brezel, which
3: right.
2: I know you know.
3: Well, I took German.
2: And for most of modern history, the pretzel has been associated with Germany. But it may actually date all the way back to 610 AD
3: wow.
2: And an Italian monk whose students just wouldn't pay attention. To motivate them, this crafty monk created tasty treats in the shape of hands praying, offering the snacks as little rewards for his students who completed their prayers.
3: Amen.
2: And what's the word for little rewards in Italian? Pretiola.
3: Wow. So you could say, Dan,
10: That monk cooked.
2: Yeah, he did. More like baked anyway. Okay, well. But Germany and France also lay claim to the pretzel, and it's possible that this is an example of some parallel thinking happening in a few different places at once. What we know for sure is that the pretzel existed by the 12th century because one appears in an illustration from that period.
3: Do those other countries have their own pretzel lore, Dan, like the Italian monk and his little rewards?
2: Well, if we look at 17th century Switzerland, it's believed that the pretzel was used in wedding ceremonies.
3: Can I ask you something?
2: Yeah.
3: Is that where tying the knot comes from?
2: No.
3: Okay.
2: Good question, Brand. Some historians do speculate that the Swiss practice of tying the knot may be connected, but it's more likely that the term comes from a Celtic tradition that called for the betrothed couple's hands to literally be tied together before their wedding day.
3: I'd be lying if I said that this wasn't a little disappointing, Dan. I was hoping that was a PR stunt from Big Pretzel, but it seems like pretzels are doing pretty well for themselves regardless, tying the knot or otherwise.
2: Yeah, don't cry for Big Pretzel, Brand. The pretzel has had a good run, and it doesn't seem that it's going anywhere anytime soon. In 2025, the global pretzel market was valued at $8.2 billion.
3: Did you say billion?
2: I did. And,
3: wow.
2: And despite its European roots, the pretzel is now just as much an American snack as baseball and apple pie. In the 18th century, German immigrants brought the snack with them to southeast Pennsylvania.
3: Ah.
2: One city, Reading, PA, has since claimed the title of the pretzel capital of the world, due to its booming pretzel industry. For a time, Reading's key to the city actually had a handle shaped like a pretzel.
3: Uh-huh.
2: Today, Reading no longer produces as many pretzels as it did during the city's heyday, but the state of Pennsylvania still produces 80% of the United States pretzels.
3: Yeah, take that, Hershey. Pretzels are the real pride of Pennsylvania.
2: Wow. Chocolate catching strays.
3: Sorry,
2: for no
3: I didn't
2: reason.
3: Mean it. Listen, my appetite has been whetted. I'll be dreaming about a nice warm pretzel. You know I love a pretzel and cheese, Dano.
2: Mm-hmm,
3: you know
2: yeah.
3: I love it. That's what I'm going to be thinking about the entire episode.
2: Me too, but at least we have some contestants on the line who are ready to play some quizzes with us.
3: We do indeed, Dan. Contestant number one, what's your name and where are you from?
11: Hey guys, this is Chris in Charlotte, North Carolina.
2: Chris from Charlotte.
3: Yes, there's
2: North
3: some good
2: Carolina.
3: Eats in Charlotte.
2: There are. Yeah.
3: Chris, if you had to pick, what's your favorite food?
11: Tacos.
3: Ooh,
2: that's a good choice.
3: How about
2: that's
3: that?
2: A good
3: I
2: choice.
3: Like that.
2: Just any run of the mill taco, Chris?
11: I'm a seafood taco type
3: okay.
11: of guy.
2: That's
11: oddly.
2: What I'm talking about. Chris, good luck today on Who, What, When, All About Food. Sounds like you're ready to roll. Caller number two, what's your name? Where are you from?
12: Anne from Columbia, South Carolina.
2: Anne from Columbia, South Carolina.
3: Anne, you got a favorite food?
12: I would say probably steak or pizza.
2: Steak or pizza.
3: Steak or pizza.
2: Great option.
3: Or both ands. You ever combine those
2: suckers?
3: I've had
2: a Philly steak pizza before.
12: Yeah. I don't think I have, but I think it would be good.
3: Dare to dream. And
2: Chris from North Carolina and Anne from South Carolina, thank you for joining us today. We'll be starting out with a little game we're calling Snack to the Future.
3: Chris and Ann, this first round is about years when famous foods were invented or introduced. For each year, we'll give you a few notable moments from world history, along with three possible foods or brands that made their first appearance in that year. Give us the right one, you're going to get yourself a point.
2: Chris, the first question in Snack to the Future goes to you. In 1869, the periodic table of elements was presented, the Suez Canal was opened, the American Museum of Natural History was founded, and this company started in Camden long before Andy Warhol's pop art prints appeared on their cans. Is that A, Campbell's, B, Hormel, or C, Bush's?
11: I am a big Hormel fan. However, I know that that's Campbell's soup.
2: He knows it's Campbell's soup, and he is correct.
3: It's always good to get that first one out
2: that
3: of the
2: first
3: way.
2: First one out of the way.
3: Yeah,
2: it's like, yeah, now it's like
3: start.
2: Riding a bike.
3: That's
2: you're good
3: right.
2: to go.
3: That's right.
2: All right, Ann, your first question here on Snack to the Future. In 1876, Bell patented the telephone, Custer was defeated at Little Bighorn, Colorado became a state, and this brand, founded in 1869, introduced its iconic sweet and tangy condiment, changing the French fry game forever. A, Hunt's, B, Heinz, C, A1.
12: I'm going to say B.
2: I'm going to say B, and she is correct.
3: She say it, and she get it.
2: It's tied up. Chris, back to you. Here's your next question here on Snack to the Future. In 1912, the RMS Titanic sunk. Woodrow Wilson was elected president. The Girl Scouts of America was founded. And Nabisco released what they've since rebranded as America's favorite cookie. Is that A, Chips Ahoy, B, Oreo, or C, Famous Amos?
11: I think, and I always get weird looks when I say this because I'm not an Oreo fan.
2: I want to tell him he's incorrect just because he's not an Oreo fan, but he is correct. It is Oreos.
3: Why are you not American? What do you even mean when you say you're not an Oreo fan?
11: First of all, I'm not a huge cookie guy.
2: Fair.
11: So weird, and I'm aware that that's not normal, but I'm not a big chocolate person either. All of this sounds weird when I say it out loud.
3: All right,
2: and a chance to even this thing back up. Here's your next question on Snack to the Future. In 1923, the first scientifically recognized dinosaur eggs were discovered.
3: Oh, wow.
2: The Hollywood sign premiered. We lost President Warren G. Harding.
3: Rest in peace, obviously.
2: And this Mars candy bar premiered, inspired by the flavor of a diner malt and originally sold as a Mars bar in the UK. Is that A, the Snickers, B, the Milky Way, or C, the Twix bar?
12: I'm going to say B, the Milky Way.
2: She's going to say B, Milky Way, and she is correct.
3: Listen. Anne came to play.
2: She came to play.
12: I did.
2: Chris, let's see if we can keep the good times rolling here on Snack to the Future. Your next question about foods from certain years. In 1937, America was entrenched in a Great Depression. Signs of World War were emerging. The Hindenburg exploded. And Kraft developed this inexpensive boxed meal to help families struggling financially long before it became a staple of childhood. Is that A, Hamburger Helper, B, Lean Cuisine, or C, Mac and Cheese?
11: Again, going back to the cookie thing, I'm a big homemade mac and cheese guy. I'm not a big box mac and cheese guy, but I think it's got to be mac and cheese.
2: He thinks it's got to be mac and cheese, and Chris is... He's locked in.
3: Yeah.
2: He's correct. He also is right about this. Like, I'm very picky about my mac and cheese. I, by and large, don't want it.
3: I don't think that there's anybody who, in their heart of hearts, believes that the box mac and cheese is superior.
2: No. I think a lot of people prefer
3: really?
2: It. Yeah. All right, Ann, back to you. Snack to the Future, your next question. Here we go. In 1941, FDR made history by starting his third term as U.S. president. The U.S. entered World War II. The USO was established for the troops, and this food was specifically created for the U.S. military, designed so that soldiers could carry candy in their rations without it melting. Is that A, M&M's, B, Smarties, or C, Sixlets?
12: I'm going to say C.
2: She's going to say C, Sixlets. It does sound old. That is incorrect.
3: Oh, no.
2: The M&Ms were created as a means for chocolate provisions for our troops overseas.
3: How about
2: true story.
3: That
2: was a tough one.
3: Has the recipe changed? I feel like they're more melty now.
12: Yeah, I was going to say.
2: I can't imagine a tin of M&Ms on the beach of France not melting.
3: Yeah,
2: that's what the claim was.
3: I think...
2: Not in your hand. That was the whole thing.
3: But
2: was
3: that's what
2: in your
3: I'm
2: mouth,
3: saying. I think something's changed.
2: You think we're getting light on the not melty?
3: Yes. Bring them in. Bring in the M&Ms.
2: Bring in Dr.
3: I'm going to show you this.
2: Chris, you have a chance to take a commanding lead here in your last question of the round here on Snack to the Future. Here it goes. In 1964, the Civil Rights Act was signed into law. The 24th Amendment was ratified. The Gulf of Tonkin incident escalated the war in Vietnam. And Kellogg met the rise of the electric toaster with this pastry you can still eat via the toaster or cold or after a quick 3-second microwave stint. Is that A, the toaster strudel, B, the pastry puff, or C, the Pop-Tart?
11: I'm going to see if you guys are with me on this one, too. It's the Pop-Tart, and you put butter on it.
2: I will say this.
3: Oh,
2: I left Pop-Tarts in my rearview mirror about 15 years ago. but I know about this. I've seen this on a reel.
3: I have not heard of this.
2: And you can really make a Pop-Tart sing with some butter. So
3: I am going to try this because I have not left them in my rear view mirror. I love a Pop-Tart. What if I'm going to do this, is there a flavor of Pop-Tart that the butter
2: brown
3: works
2: sugar,
3: better
2: cinnamon,
3: with?
2: Gotta be, right?
11: Not for me. I mean, honestly, butter is good on everything. I'd probably eat my shoe if I had butter on it. So,
2: fair.
11: You
2: fair.
11: Know, you choose.
3: Yeah, okay. All right. I'll choose.
2: Barely
3: I'll
2: fruit anyway.
3: It,
2: and back to you. Need this one.
3: You
2: Snack to the Future. Talking food. Talking years. Here we go. 1965, the Soviets completed the first ever spacewalk. Malcolm X was assassinated. The Sound of Music dominated the box office. And Donald Gerke at Campbell's launched this can of Italian goodness. Is that A, beefaroni, B, SpaghettiOs, or C, mini ravioli?
12: I'm going to say B.
2: She's going to say B, SpaghettiOs. And she is correct.
3: Something to keep an eye on here is Anne has got three right. All three of those were B's.
2: That's correct.
3: Is it?
12: Yeah.
3: Something?
12: Yeah.
3: I don't know. And we won't find out because next is true or false. That's but right. It is interesting. I can get down with SpaghettiOs.
2: I'm glad you can.
3: Yeah.
2: Just like Mama used to make in the
3: old
2: country.
3: That's
2: the SpaghettiOs.
3: Exactly.

0: You're listening to Who, What, When. I'm Brandon Gray here with my co-host, Daniel Thompson. And this week, we are chowing down on the history of food.
1: That's right, Brandon. Our contestants, Chris and Ann, are both off to a great start. And I think this one might be a nail-biter, folks. We'll see if they keep eating up these questions in our next round about the bizarre backstories of some of our favorite foods.
0: That's coming up right after this break here on Who, What, When.
2: Greetings, folks. 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
1: 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I'm Daniel Thompson here with my good buddy and co-host, Brandon Gray. And this week, our topic is the history of food.
0: And before we serve up our next quiz, a reminder that you can be a contestant on a future episode of Who, What, When. 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
1: Now, Brandon, we've got two contestants today who are both hungry for a win. I hear you. Chris from North Carolina and Ann from South Carolina. Chris just barely pulled ahead in our last round, but Ann's definitely got a chance to catch up in our next game, True or False.
0: Now, in this game, we'll tell you a bizarre food backstory, and you'll have to determine whether the tale is
1: true,
0: right, or false. Nothing fancy there, just false. Get it right. You'll win a point.
1: Chris, we'll start us off this round. Chris, here's your first question in True or False. On April Fool's Day in 1996, Taco Bell took out full-page ads in national newspapers announcing they had actually bought the Liberty Bell from the U.S. government. They agreed to keep the bell in its location and in Philadelphia, but changed its name to the Taco Liberty Bell. Thousands of citizens fell for the gambit, contacting several government organizations to complain.
0: Come on, people.
1: Is that true or false, Chris?
5: I don't remember this. I'm going to say it's true, though.
1: He doesn't remember it, but he's saying it's true, and he is correct.
0: Yeah, you know what?
1: Taco Bell.
0: Taco Bell has that playful energy
1: about
0: them.
1: Yeah, got that dog in him. All right, Ann, your first question here is this story about food, true or false, even. Here's your first question. In 1952, chef and inventor Stanley Rook became convinced that mice were stealing his snacks, particularly creations he was frying. His solution? Make an aggressively bright-colored food that would leave a trace if stolen. The final product, the fried orange dusty curls called the Cheeto, which Rook patented and sold to the Frito-Lay company in 1959. True or false?
6: I'm going to go with false.
1: She's going to go with false. She is correct.
0: Yeah, honestly,
1: can you imagine if the orange dust was the reason for the Cheeto? Bug, not a feature? That's right. Chris from Charlotte, your next question here on True or False. Is this story real or did I make it up? In 1808, Amos Reed preserved cucumbers in barrels of brine to sell at his produce market. He forgot about one barrel of cucumbers that sat in the brine for months. He refused to admit he'd made a mistake, telling his wife it was a long-term preservation experiment when really it was a mistake. Reed was lying to save face. He'd also inadvertently invented the pickle.
0: Oh!
1: True or false?
5: I'm going to say that's true.
1: He's going to say it's true and it's false.
0: Oh, no.
1: Amos Reed forgot about his cucumbers.
0: Yeah, how about that?
1: Yeah. Pickle's pretty old, older than 1808, older than our nation, actually.
0: How about that?
1: So, And no pressure here, a chance to tie it up. Here's your next question on chew or false. The original version of this now virtually inedible children's candy that's really more about the toy container is that Pez dispensers were invented as an alternative to smoking. Peppermint flavored, stored in containers that were meant to resemble cigarette lighters.
0: Wow.
1: Is that chew or false?
6: It seems like so ridiculous that it could be true.
0: So are you going food? Are you going chew?
6: I'm going to chew. Chew.
1: Sorry. Chew, and she's going to go food, she's going to go chew, she's going to get it right.
0: Oh! That is a tie ball game.
1: Tie ball game. Chris, pressure's on now. Back to you is this next story about food, chew, or true or false. Here we go. In 1905, 11-year-old Frank Epperson mixed water and sugary soda powder, put a wooden stick in it, and left it outside on a freezing cold night. The next morning, he had an edible treat that he called an Epsicle, and then he sold that to his neighborhood buddies as a child. Decades later, he patented his invention, and then his kids, upon taking over the company, renamed it to sell it nationwide, and because they loved him so much and called him Pop, of course, the treat became known as the Popsicle.
0: How about that?
1: Is that true or false?
5: That is a fun tale that you are weaving, but I don't buy it. That's false.
1: He doesn't buy it, but it is the heartwarming story that needs to be a movie because it is true.
0: Oh, no! Oh.
1: These kids named the Popsicle after their dad.
0: That's very nice.
1: Frank Epperson, true story.
0: Wow.
1: And a chance to take a lead here late in round two of Who, What, When, Talking Food. Here on Chew or False, here's your next clue. Minister and regular speaker at the Pennsylvania Temperance Society, Sylvester Graham didn't eat meat, fat, spice, caffeine, or drink alcohol because he believed them all to cause him moral weakness. While his diet consisted of fruits, veggies, and fiber-rich food, in 1829, he created the Graham cracker, which he believed to be a snack that would cure what he called carnal urges.
0: Ugh.
1: And is that chew or false?
6: I'm going to say it's chew.
1: She's going to say it's chew, and she's correct.
0: Wow. I like a Graham cracker.
1: All right, Chris, all of a sudden we find ourselves down one here late in the game. Your next question on chew or false. Before hitting U.S. stores in 1958, Coca-Cola head Max Keith crafted Fanta orange soda just for the Nazis.
0: Wanna Fanta? Oh, that's sad.
1: Because he couldn't distribute Coke during the war to the Axis powers, the ever-capitalist had his scientists in Germany use production waste from other German food companies, add things like beet sugar, fruit peels, and apple pulp to create Fanta, one of the only soda options available during World War II and Nazi Germany.
0: Gosh.
1: Chew or false?
5: I feel like this has gotten so hard, and I don't know if it's me. I've gotten Anne's wrong, too. So I'm going to assume I'm going to be wrong when I say that's false.
1: It is true, and you're wrong.
0: Wow. This is like when a basketball player gets a case of the yips at the free throw line.
1: The free throws. That's right. Although this was a tough one.
0: That was a tough
1: Fanta
0: one.
1: Fanta only for the Nazis? Can you believe that?
0: That's a very fun song. Sorry, they used production waste from other food companies and added beet sugar and fruit peels.
1: That's right.
0: Gross. Yeah. Have they changed the recipe?
1: Well, imagine this: in the land of the blind, the one-eyed man is king. In the land of the no soda, the beet juice soda is king.
0: Sure, I guess that's true. Yeah. Beautiful.
1: All right, and a chance to take a commanding lead here with your next clue here on Chew or False. In October of 1929, Charles Grigg concocted a lemon-lime soda with a special ingredient, lithium citrate, a mood stabilizer for depression and bipolar disorder.
0: Oh my gosh.
1: Advertised as a medicinal soda and a hangover cure, Grigg's bib-label lithiated lemon-lime soda didn't exactly fly off the shelves. But when the name was changed in the mid-1930s to 7-Up, it was much more successful. And is that true or false?
6: I'm going to go with false.
1: She's going to go with false. And that is incorrect. That's a true story.
0: I'm sorry, what?
1: That's right. 7-Up.
0: Can 7-Up cure my depression, Dan?
1: I think the recipe's been changed.
0: Okay, they changed it a little bit. Okay.
1: Shout out to Griggs Bib Label Lithiated Lemon Lime Soda.
0: Yeah. Can you give me one of them GBLLLLS, please? Thank you.
1: Yeah, can you imagine ordering a Seagram 7 and 7? Can I get a Seagram 7 and Griggs Bib Label Lithiated Lemon Lime Soda, if you don't mind?
0: Yeah, thank you very much.
1: All right, Chris, door's back open for you to jump back in this thing. Here's your next clue here on True or False. In 1908, New York baker Elias Finch got so furious that the center of his cakes were continually underdone that he created a pan with a knob in the middle of it, allowing him to create what he called a Finch Circle Cake. Finch sold the cake idea to Hostess in 1918 under the condition that if they changed the name, it would have to be to honor his daughter, Dawnette, which was the original Hostess name for what we now know as the donut.
0: Wow.
1: Chris, true or false?
5: Eat it, Anne. It's true.
1: Don't eat it, Anne. It's false.
0: Oh, my gosh. Unbelievable.
1: Oh, what a time to be alive. Oh, man. Donette. No, Donette. That is incorrect. I'm so irrationally proud of this story that I concocted.
0: Yeah.
1: Donette. Donette. Which is a Hostess Donette is a real thing.
0: Yeah.
1: Man. All right, Anne, last question for you.
0: This could seal it.
1: True or false? In 1933, in the Great Depression, Darlene Montgomery's children didn't want to eat chicken because, in her words, it was chicken-shaped. She balled up chunks of the leftover chicken, fried them, and her kids couldn't get enough. Thus began the somewhat tumultuous history of the chicken nugget. True or false?
6: I'm going to say false.
1: I'm going to say false is correct.
0: And cooked.
1: All of a sudden, and cooked on the food episode of Who, What, When. And in a shocking turn of events, Ann from Columbia, South Carolina, is our Who, What, When champion of the week.
0: She got them all right.
1: And congratulations. Chris from Charlotte, you started off so strong. I got a little hairy there towards the end, but you were a great player. Anything you'd like to say, final words, before we turn it over to Ann?
5: Congrats, Ann. You played a good game. I appreciate it, guys. I'll have to find a fanny pack somewhere else.
1: Yeah, that's the only thing you can do, I guess. They're sparse out there. Chris from Charlotte, thanks for playing
0: along.
1: See
0: you at the taco spot.
1: And we got one more game left, and if you win it, you're going home with a Who I Win fanny pack.
6: Okay.

0: This is Who What When. I'm Brandon Gray here with my friend and co-host Daniel Thompson. And today we are serving up some sizzling games about the history of food.
1: We sure are, Brandon. Our contestants are cooking. Anne from South Carolina had an amazing comeback in the last round, claiming the title of Who What When Champion of the Week. And she now has one more game to play for a chance at that sweet, sweet Who What When fanny pack.
0: But first, we'll speak with a food historian about the stories behind some of our favorite snacks. That's coming up after this break here on Who, What, When.
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2: This week, we're on a culinary adventure, Dan, with quizzes about food history. And we're going to get back to our games in just a few minutes. But it's time for something I love. I know you love it, Dan. It's the Educator Spotlight.
1: We love an Educator Spotlight, Brandon. Every so often, we have the pleasure to speak with an expert about the topics we're covering on the show. And today, we're joined by food historian and author, David Shields. He's also the co-host of the public television program, The Savors of Flavor, produced by our sister TV station, South Carolina ETV. David, thanks for joining us here on Who, What, When.
3: It's a pleasure to be here and talk about a subject that everyone is interested in.
2: Right. We're excited to talk to you. The Savors of Flavor is about Southern cuisine, specifically the ingredients grown in the region that are so important to the history and culture of the South, but are at risk of disappearing. And the first episode follows a fun story about one of America's founding fathers and a certain crop that he grew. I'm going to ask a question that I've been wanting to ask for a while. What can you tell me about Thomas Jefferson's pea?
3: Well, he was an extraordinary gardener, for the first thing. If you go to Monticello today, you will see a reconstruction of his garden, and it takes up an entire terrace. He had over 500 different vegetables from all over the globe growing there. He was an experimentalist, but his favorite vegetable was the first one that matured in his garden every year. The green garden pea. Mm. And he got into contests with his neighbors.
1: Of course.
3: The first person who could produce a plate of garden peas and serve the other neighbors won a Madeira bottle and got the title as Primo Gardener.
2: Wow.
1: David, I'd love to talk to you about Prohibition, if we could. That was the time during the 1920s and a little bit in the 30s with a federal ban on alcohol sales. I know from touring the Anheuser-Busch factory in St. Louis, Missouri, that there were a lot of folks in the food and beverage industry that had to pivot. How did Prohibition impact not just bars and alcohol sales and distribution around the country, but also restaurants in general?
3: Yeah. Well, to tell the truth, the first model of fine dining restaurants crashed entirely. All of the major restaurants in big cities that floated themselves by markups on French wine and spirits went under within 12 months.
1: Wow.
3: And fine dining was only kept alive in the interwar eras by pivoting from one drug to another, from alcohol to sugar.
1: Yeah.
3: The dessert cart gets invented.
1: Ooh.
3: Confection sort of wheeling around ice cream and other things while people are dining in the dining rooms. And the confections get increasingly elaborate. And the kinds of eclairs and items that to this day are always in the windows of fine bake shops emerge as the cutting edge of food.
1: So what you're telling me is the idea, the American idea that a great meal isn't complete without something sweet at the end. A lot of that lore comes from Prohibition and that pivot of making money in restaurants?
3: Exactly. And it's also, you know, like the first step down the road to what's been called the sugaring of America.
1: That's right.
3: You know,
1: yeah.
3: When all of a sudden, you know, everything has to have sugar in it, and then all of the problems start popping up, like but diabetes and obesity and other things.
1: Wow.
2: Wouldn't have happened if we just drank.
1: If we just drank alcohol, you know what I mean? Just kept our sugars in the alcohol, you know? As part of your studies, you specialize in foods and crops native to the United States, but have either been completely lost to time or need help being preserved. What does that mean? What all is entailed in that? And what are some success stories of us preserving foods that could have easily been lost to time?
3: Yeah. One of the things you have to realize is that when food began being grown on an industrial scale, the breeders of plants had a new set of demands. When you cover entire counties with one crop, sooner or later, the bug or disease that loves that thing more than anything else shows up and infects entire counties.

0: And so you have to have disease-resistant crops. When shipping becomes an issue, so what happens is that breeders began marginalizing flavor. And as you can imagine, if people aren't interested in taste in terms of the production, the flavor of things began to diminish. And everyone knows how terrible grocery store tomatoes had gotten. What happened was people who were concerned with flavor, particularly the professionals, the chefs, started demanding, where are the old tasty things? And so in the 1990s, you have this movement that is starting to look for the lost grains, fruits, vegetables that made up Low Country cooking, Tidewater Virginia cooking, Creole cooking down in Louisiana, all of these sort of regional places where you had specific sets of things grown. In order to find something, you got to know it's lost. That's the, you know, the first thing. So I did the research on that, hunting down that one true believer who knew the flavor of their watermelon or cantaloupe was better than the stuff that was showing up in the latest seed catalog. And the South is chock full of those old believers.
1: That's good.
2: I'm hungry.
3: This is fascinating, and now I'm starving. David Shields is a food historian and author. He's also one of the hosts of the public television program, The Savors of Flavors, which you can find on your local station or watch at pbs.org. David, thank you so, so very much.
0: Right. And I wanted to mention my co-host in that thing, chef scholar Kevin Mitchell, who I've been working with for over a decade. And he and I travel the South, you know, hunting down those garden peas for Jefferson or that special small miniature tan pumpkin that the Cherokee keep to themselves.
3: Secret pumpkin's always good. Thank you so much, David.

0: This is Who What When, an hour of history, games, and trivia. I'm Daniel Thompson here with my good buddy Brandon Gray, and this week our topic is the history of food.
1: Before we go to our final game, one quick reminder that we would love for you to join us as a contestant on a future episode of the show. 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
0: Our contestant Anne from South Carolina has come out victorious after two rounds of trivia, making her the Who What Win champion of the week. Now, she has a shot at taking home that sweet, sweet Who What Win fanny pack, and all she has to do is make it through our final round. It's History or His Story, Food Edition.
1: And here's how History or His Story works. Former history teacher Dan has three strange stories from the history of food. Two of these stories are historical fact. The other one was made up by my buddy Dan, a.k.a. it is his story. After each story, you'll have a chance to ask questions. You and I, we will talk through it together, and you'll then have to tell us which one is Dan's lie.
0: All right, our first story is one called The Train Turkey Hostage. During the Civil War, the first transcontinental railroad to successfully connect our nation was built and funded heavily by the U.S. government through subsidies because of just how much land the U.S. government owned out west. On top of all the money the government poured into the railroad, Congress was also conducting a massive scandal at the time that allowed them to profit off the railroad. That scandal was the Credit Mobilier scandal, which allowed congressmen to line their own pockets on top of making money through railroad's profits. How'd they do it? Well, congressmen Oakes Ames of Massachusetts coordinated the founding of an organization called the Credit Mobilier, which assessed the needs of the railroad companies and would give an estimate of how much money it would take to complete the task. The Credit Mobilier would give an estimate of cost way higher than reality. The U.S. government would send the money to the Credit Mobilier, allowing Ames and any other congressman that helped to skim off the top, earning what amounted to be hundreds of millions of dollars in modern-day cash. Why did I tell you about that? Because the turkey is coming up next. Should I even say, let's talk turkey? You know what I mean?
1: Let's talk turkey.
0: So turkey was quite the treat in the 1800s. While they could be hunted, turkey hunting wasn't readily available on the eastern seaboard, so most turkeys came via railroad into the East Coast. The distribution of turkeys for eating increased exponentially after the invention of the refrigerated rail car and because of the Wiley distribution efforts of Ames Quality Foods. Maybe you've heard that last name. Ames Quality Foods was a food distribution company that also happened to be run by Harold Ames, the brother of Congressman Oakes Ames.
1: Okay.
0: Along with stealing millions of dollars from the U.S. government through the Credit Mobilier scandal, Oakes Ames began cornering the turkey market as well.
1: Wow.
0: He paid a premium to turkey hunters in Nebraska, Oklahoma, and the Dakotas. He paid rail workers to siphon turkeys from other food service trailers into his own. With counts consistently low, food distributors in the East moved away from turkey as a source of income and also began to suspect foul play. Sorry, not sorry. Meanwhile, in New England, the cost of turkeys went from through the roof, from 7 cents a pound to 25 cents a pound. Estimates of Ames family net profits from turkey are in the neighborhood of close to 2 million modern day dollars.
1: Wow.
0: Roughly 100,000 back then. In 1867, Ames was caught not only for stealing money through the Credit Mobilier, but also unfairly controlling the turkey market. While Ames was censured by the U.S. Senate, Ames Quality Foods had already made enough money to live past the reputation of the scandal. Ames Quality Foods eventually sold to the Marzo-Lech families, which eventually incorporated in 1930 under the name U.S. Food Service, a company that still exists today. That is the end of story one.
1: And any questions or thoughts that you have about this story?
2: When did you say this was?
0: This all happened during the Civil War, and in 1867 is when he was caught.
1: Okay. Very good.
2: Noted.
1: Very good. Keep that in mind as we head into story number two. A reminder that we're trying to find the story,
0: the
1: made-up story. Dan, what do we got for number two?
0: All right, number two is called Attack of the Killer Tomato Debate.
1: Oh, good.
0: Starts right now. Most of colonial North America before the 1800s believed the tomato was really dangerous. Tribes in Mesoamerica, modern-day Mexico and Central America, ate them regularly without issue,
3: and reports of the tomato being eaten right here in South Carolina date all the way back to the 1700s. But because of the more moderate climate of most of the colonies, and because of the occasional worms found in them, tomatoes were thought to be demonic, poisonous, or related to rattlesnakes. Wow. Most upper-class citizens of the United States didn't take their chances with the tomato until the late 1800s. The 1890s was the time of an early food boom and a transatlantic trade of crops and produce, bringing the culinary experience of the entire world directly to your door. Tomatoes became so popular in New York with the wave of Italian immigrants reaching the city. By 1905, we have our first pizza here in the U.S., and the rest is history.
1: Can we give it up for pizza?
3: Shout
1: real
3: out
1: quick?
3: To pizza.
1: Let's give it up.
3: Cities like New York and Boston fruit commissions, or companies that would acquire produce from other parts of the world to sell, as well as ship local products around the world. The John Nix and Co. Fruit Commission in New York City was one of the largest sellers of produce in New York and one of the first companies in the United States to acquire produce from Europe, Bermuda, Florida, and Virginia into New York. A huge part of their enterprise was importing and exporting fruits and vegetables.
1: Okay.
3: In the 1880s, Chester Arthur signs a tariff act placing a 10% tax on all vegetables entering the country, but not fruits.
1: Okay, I've heard about tariffs.
3: So, John Nix and Company were taxed on their importation of tomatoes, a tax which they refused to pay because the scientific botanical definition of a fruit was the seed-bearing result of the plant, which means the tomato is a fruit.
1: Right.
3: The tax collector at the Port of New York, after not receiving the taxes levied, began to take legal action against John Nix and Co. This led Nix and Co. to filing a legal suit against the tax collector on the basis of the definition of a tomato. The case goes all the way to the Supreme Court. Nix versus Hedden was argued in front of SCOTUS in 1893, with Nix and Co. utilizing the relatively new Merriam-Webster's Dictionary to argue that the tomato was a fruit and could not be taxed under the tariff. Even with old Merriam and Webster on his side.
1: No!
3: Nix and Co. lost the case.
1: No!
3: So this,
1: how?
3: The Supreme Court ruled that even though the tomato may be a fruit, botanically speaking, it was a fruit of a vine and legally of a provision sold as a vegetable.
1: Ridiculous.
3: So the Supreme Court ruled that a fruit was a vegetable. While this did cost Nix a lot of money, it also gained him a ton of notoriety, allowing the Nix family to expand virtually nationwide, becoming one of the first in a list of what would become national wholesalers in the 1900s, delivering fresh produce to restaurants and grocers across the country. Since the 1930s, two states have made the tomato their state fruit, Tennessee and Ohio. One state, New Jersey, has made the tomato their state vegetable, citing the SCOTUS case as evidence. The European Union also classifies tomatoes as a fruit and did so in 2001. So while we know they're not poisonous, demonic, or wolf summoners, we still can't agree if they're a fruit or a vegetable. That's the end of story two, Brian. What do you think?
1: I love this story. Fascinating. I can't believe the Supreme Court got it wrong. Is this still law?
3: I believe when it comes to the classification for economic purposes, it is still precedent, okay, but
1: so
3: I could be wrong.
1: Nothing else, as far as you know, has gone to the Supreme Court that has made a change of
3: any sort.
1: Okay, fascinating. This is the type of stuff that we should be repealing. All right, Anne, thoughts or questions about this one?
2: Well, I'm a little bit skeptical because I think that tomato is a fruit.
3: Yeah.
2: And I believe I probably looked it up before, and it's told me that tomato is a fruit. So if it's still precedent today, I don't know if I believe that. But, I mean, people do think it's a vegetable. And it does taste like a vegetable to me. So.
3: Yeah. Yeah.
1: Yeah. That's the whole hurdle here, Anne. That's tough.
3: Yeah. All right. Last story. Ready? The last story is called The Cow to End All Cows.
1: Okay.
3: Fidel Castro was the leader of the Cuban Revolution over the U.S. during the Cold War.
1: Fidel Castro.
3: I see what you did there. The Soviet Union had utilized Cuba's anger and resentment towards the United States as a weapon to expand communism. They were a large benefactor to the installed communist Cuban regime under Castro. Before the end of the Cold War in 1991, Cuba had many years of prosperity because of the aid of the Soviet Union and the dictatorship of Castro. Among other things, Fidel Castro was obsessed with dairy products. reports were common that Castro would eat 18 to 20 spoonfuls of ice cream with his lunch on a regular basis. This addiction to dairy led to a constant strain on the livestock of Cuba. As a Caribbean island with not much land, it was hard to have a thriving dairy farming community, which is something Castro desperately wanted. Not only that, but the United States knew of Castro's love of dairy and even tried to poison him through it in the 1960s with U.S. spies trying to place a poison pill into a chocolate milkshake destined for Castro at a Cuban hotel. The plot was foiled when the pill froze in the freezer instead of dissolving. From that point forward, Castro had his personal chef, Chef Flores, taste all of his dairy before Castro would eat it. It was for these reasons that Castro ordered the experimentation on breeding a super cow.
1: Super cow!
3: One that could produce more milk than any other cow on Earth. Since Cuba didn't have the space for lots of cows, why not try to get lots of milk from one cow? In 1972, Castro and Cuba succeeded when Ubre Blanca was born. Ubre Blanca, which means white udder, was a crossbreed between a Holstein bull and a Zebu cow. It was a marvel. By 1980, the cow was outproducing any other cow in Cuba by a wide margin and getting special treatment from the Cuban government. Ubre Blanca lived better than most Cubans at the time. It had a wide range of diet, from grass to oranges to beer. Yeah. It had a portable radio that would play tropical music to calm her, and many believed her to live in an air-conditioned barn. Castro began bragging about Ubre Blanca in his speeches, showcasing the successes of the communist regime. He became obsessed with her, breaking the world record for most milk produced by a single cow, a record held at the time by an American cow. So he began having his agricultural team measure her milk output daily and report it to him.
1: Please tell me you have the numbers.
3: I have the numbers.
1: Okay, good.
3: These measurements of daily milk produced were reported on the Cuban news as if they were daily sports scores. In 1982, Ubre Blanca successfully broke two Guinness records.
1: Yes!
3: One for the most milk produced in a single day, 241 pounds.
1: Whoa, whoa, whoa!
3: And the other for the amount of milk produced in a year, 55,090 pounds.
1: Oh, hold up.
3: Ubre Blanca was euthanized due to poor health. May she rest in peace, probably over milking too. In 1985, she was given a military eulogy and funeral. Castro ordered a life-size statue of Ubre Blanca built in the center of the town in which she was born. Unsuccessful attempts were made over the next two decades to clone the cow. That's the end of story number three.
1: Anne, thoughts or questions about this one before we have to make our decision?
2: Yeah, I agree. I want that story to be true. I think that was really funny. So I think I know between two answers.
3: Talk it through with us and tell me which story is my story.
2: Okay, so for the first one, I just don't know what the turkey market was like during the Civil War. Was it a big... Fair. I don't know if it was a big thing, so I'm a little bit skeptical. And then for the tomato story, I can see people having some type of contention about it, which makes me think that it could be true just because it's been a debate for a while. And I'm sure I've had a debate in my lifetime.
1: So, Anne, what you're saying, and you agree with me, Ubre Blanca, 100% real.
2: Oh, I agree with you on
1: that.
2: Yeah,
1: okay. I would die on
3: it's turkey or tomato, Anne. Yeah. You got to choose which story is my lie. What are you going with?
2: Okay, I'm going to go with the turkey one. And that's just a guess. Shot in the dark.
1: I am with you, first of all, between these two stories. I think I'm going to go with you on this one.
3: All right.
2: Both talking turkey.
1: And I like the thought process there. Like, that's a lot. Like, that's a lot of turkey.
3: That's a lot of turkey. Yeah. All right. Ubre Blanca's real. It's real. The killer tomato, SCOTUS. Hearing the dictionary definition of tomato as a fruit and still saying, sorry, it's a vegetable.
1: Huh?
3: That is true.
1: Oh, and you did it!
3: That's true. And you are correct. You guessed my story. You're going home with a who, what,
1: How
3: when.
1: About that? What are you
3: going
1: to put in that fanny pack, Anne?
2: Oh, my gosh, so many things. I can carry around my snacks.
3: All right. Snacks, yes. That's a good answer.
1: All right.
3: Good answer. And
1: I love
3: you've been a great player. Thanks so much for joining us this week on Who, What, When.
2: Thank you so much.

0: And with that, our foodie episode comes to an end. Thanks again to our contestants, Chris and Anne. And congratulations again to Anne on being named Champion of the Week and taking home that Who What Win fanny pack.
1: Sydney Wilcox is our production assistant. Our producer is A.T. Shire. And our executive producer is Sean Birch, who, inspired by the movie Ratatouille, delegates all his work to a rat hidden inside of the chef hat he wears every day. 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
1: Hey y'all, Sam Sanders here today on my show with KCRW. We are just about halfway through 2026. Many trends have come and gone, but there is one trend rooted in diet culture that is all over my feed and it won't go away. And I bet it's following you too.
2: It is sort of triggering for me to like go online and see everybody be so skinny and so sculpted and be like, you guys are cheating. Like, you're not even doing it the old fashioned way.
1: 2026 might be the year of body maxing. We will tell you all about it with Tracy Thomas and Christiana Mbakwe Medina. Plus, you may have seen the headlines about America's crisis of men. Journalist Jordan Ritter Kahn explores masculinity in America in his new book. All that and more this hour after these headlines.
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7: Hello, I'm James Reynolds. Welcome to BBC Conversations. For many undocumented migrants in South Africa, the past few weeks have brought uncertainty and fear about what lies ahead. Protesters have told them that they have until the end of June to leave the country. Some nations have already been repatriating their citizens. In our conversations, migrants share their experiences of rising tensions. We hear from people who've decided to leave the country, as well as South Africans who want an end to illegal migration.
8: For us to fix this country of ours, we have to secure our borders. Having people here illegally, either they are criminal, or they are suffering in the process, or they're just getting a whole bunch of stuff for free and not contributing.
7: That's BBC Conversations after the latest BBC News.
9: BBC News with Sue Montgomery. Iran's military says it has again closed the Strait of Hormuz in response to Israel's continued attacks in southern Lebanon. State TV broadcast a statement describing the attacks as a breach of Tehran's peace deal with the US. Earlier, Lebanese officials said at least 15 people had been killed by the latest wave of Israeli attacks. Hugo Bashega reports from Beirut.
10: This morning, waves of deadly Israeli airstrikes took place across the south in the eastern Bekaa Valley, both areas where Hezbollah has a strong presence. The Israeli military said it was hitting what it described as targets linked to Hezbollah, and that this was in response to attacks by the group against Israeli troops occupying parts of southern Lebanon.
9: The exchanges come a day after a ceasefire was announced between Israel and the Iranian-backed group. Three senior officials in Ukraine, including President Volodymyr Zelensky's chief of staff, say they are returning awards bestowed by Poland. The Ukrainian leader caused outrage last month by renaming a Ukrainian army unit after a nationalist insurgent army that massacred Poles during the Second World War. On Friday, the Polish president responded by saying he was stripping Mr. Zelensky of Poland's highest honour. The Polish Prime Minister, Donald Tusk, also criticised Mr. Zelensky's decision.
11: To dotyczące naszej wzajemnej historii. President Zelensky realizes that these decisions concerning our shared history and the glorification of the UPA by naming military units after them are things that will not be accepted in Poland, regardless of party affiliations. It was a mistake, and it is needlessly exposing us all to emotional turmoil.
9: A court in Madrid has ordered the wife of Spain's socialist Prime Minister Pedro Sánchez to stand trial for corruption. Begoña Gómez's passports have also been withdrawn and she's been banned from leaving the country. Here's Jonathan Fruin.
12: The judge in the case has ordered Begoña Gómez to check in with the authorities twice a month until a verdict is reached, though no trial date has yet been set. Ms. Gómez denies the charges, which include embezzlement and influence peddling. The case originated from a complaint filed by an anti-corruption group with far-right ties. The Socialist Party wrote on social media that the Prime Minister's wife was innocent and claimed she had been subjected to judicial and political persecution for 2 years. Pedro Sánchez has dismissed the allegations as an attempt to undermine his government.
9: Emergency services in Germany say at least 25 workers at a chemical park have been taken to hospital following a gas leak. A spokesperson for the Dormagen chemical park in Cologne said phosgene contamination was responsible. The highly toxic compound is used in pesticide production and pharmaceutical products. BBC News. Much of Europe is facing sweltering temperatures, with several countries on alert. Hot air from Africa has created a high-pressure heat dome, trapping the air and sending temperatures soaring. Guy Hedgko, who's in the Spanish capital, Madrid, describes measures taken to alleviate the impact of the heat.
13: What we're hearing in Spain and elsewhere is the kind of health advice that you always hear with heat waves, which is that, you know, people with underlying health issues or elderly people and also small children should stay out of the sun and the heat at the hottest time of day. But also some towns and cities have been providing public spaces like sort of libraries or sports halls and so on as sort of heat refuges. So they say that people can go into those places which are air conditioned, sit down, have a drink of water, until the worst of the heat has passed.
9: Brazil's civil defence agency says hackers broke into its national mobile phone alert system overnight to send an erroneous message with the word misanthropy, which means a hatred of humanity. Police are investigating the incident. The system has been taken offline and will not be restored until it's secure. Several people have been killed and dozens more injured in India after a temple roof collapsed in the state of Maharashtra. The roof, which was under construction, was propped up by rudimentary scaffolding before it gave way on worshippers. Emergency services are working to free victims still trapped in the rubble. Two men have been arrested in Singapore for allegedly stealing a diamond worth almost $200,000 from a jewellery store after replacing it with a fake. Police say the suspects had shown interest in purchasing the diamond, but sneakily swapped it for a counterfeit. If found guilty, the suspects could face a jail term of up to 7 years and a fine. BBC News.
1: Hey y'all, it's the Sam Sanders Show from KCRW, all about the things that entertain us. Thank you so much for listening. This week, two friends of mine, and perhaps my two favorite pop culture thinkers, are on the show. Tracy Thomas, host of a podcast called The Stacks, it's all about books, and Christiana Mbakwe Medina, host of the podcast Pop Syllabus, all about all things pop culture. I had those two on to go deep on some of this year's biggest trends so far, and we discovered that the biggest one might be body maxing, or as Christiana calls it, the sculpt. Basically, being thin in the age of Ozempic is no longer enough. So what comes next? The sculpt. Stick around for that chat, but first, another trend. You have probably seen a lot of headlines about how men are in crisis right now. But let me say this as a man, what does that actually mean? Journalist Jordan Ritter Kahn wanted to find out, so he spent years following the lives of four very different men. He talked to them about what it really means to be a man in America right now, and why for so many of us, that seems so hard. The result is a book called American Men. And let me tell you, I could not put this book down. And by the end of it, I was in a puddle of tears. I talked with Jordan about his new book for another podcast I guest hosted recently, Apple News in Conversation. Very good news podcast, by the way. Check it out. Lucky for us, Apple News is letting me share that conversation with y'all right here, right now. Let's get into it.
14: The central question of your book is speaking to what it means to be a man today. And everything around that conversation seems to be tied to a conversation about a current crisis of men. How would you define that crisis?
15: I mean, it's more complicated than this, but my instinct is to say it's not really like a momentary crisis. I think that men are dealing with things that men have always dealt with, but I think they're being mapped onto kind of new technologies. And in a moment when our culture is in a place that's kind of making everyone a little bit more isolated, everyone a little bit less empathetic toward each other. But I think what men are dealing with right now is what men have dealt with for a long time, which are kind of coming up against feelings of inadequacy. Mm. Like, I think at some point, all of us kind of reach a kind of realization that we've inherited this script about who we're supposed to be. We have these ideas about what it means to be a man. And in some way, we don't measure up. And I think that can happen for some people at like age 5 on the playground. It can happen for some people much, much later in life. But we all eventually wrestle with that in some way.
14: I was really struck by, and this is complimentary, the softness of your book. It was kind to the characters, and it was soft in a good way. And I compare that to our national meta conversation about men in crisis, and it doesn't feel nearly as soft. And I think the biggest reason is because your book didn't really spend time with the folks who seem to get the most shine in our national men's crisis conversation. The incel bros, the mean guys, the clavicularers, the dudes who are aggressively and nastily doing manhood. Why did you not have those guys in this book?
15: One thing I'll say, it's nice to hear you say what you said about kind of the softness to it. Because like there is, there's brutality in this book. There's real violence.
14: Yeah.
15: But I think definitely I wanted to write it with a sense of care for each of them and for their stories and to get at what was kind of underneath that exterior. But in terms of like who I chose, I don't know what it would have been like if I'd chosen someone who was more like directly in that vein of like the looks maxer, like
14: the incel manosphere, et cetera.
15: Yeah. My hunch is that if they were willing to be as vulnerable as these men were, which is a big ask, that underneath they're dealing with a lot of the same stuff. They're just dealing with it in a way that is like so aggressively kind of compensating for the stuff that we all kind of try to compensate for in our own ways. And so like, I do think that a lot of that stuff comes from this same thing that all of these guys are dealing with, just this feeling of like, I don't feel like I measure up. I don't know what to do with that. The kind of easiest way, and a message that I think does resonate with a lot of men, is just try harder. Do more.
14: Yeah.
15: Pound your face with hammers.
14: In the case of clavicular,
15: try this stack of supplements or this lifting routine or learn how to talk to potential romantic partners in this specific way or do this to make more money. Like, if you keep on trying, it'll work out for you. Mm-hmm. The ones who are failing are the ones who are weak, and you are not weak. You are going to be the one of the ones who wins in all of this. And like, ultimately, even the ones who do win, like, it's not enough. Yeah. There's got to be something more to it than just trying to kind of contort yourself into the best version of this like flawed idea of who a man should be.
14: Mm-hmm. Let's talk about the four characters in your book, the four men in your book. Tell us who these four guys are.
15: So first is Ryan. Ryan is a Mohawk man who grows up on a reservation in way upstate New York on the Canadian border. And he grows up getting bullied a lot. And then when he's an early adult, he kind of is wrestling with both his sexuality, coming to realize that he's gay, and with these really kind of angry, like violent impulses that he has that come out of the anger over what he experienced as a kid. And so he's getting in brutal bar fights while also kind of trying to find a loving romantic partner. Next is Gideon, who is a West Point graduate, baseball star, kind of gets everything he ever wants almost without even trying.
14: Classic archetypal, quote unquote, American man.
15: Yes, absolutely. Until one day he doesn't. You know, his wife has an affair with his commanding officer in the army. And, you know, it's less a story about being cheated on as much as a story about this crisis of identity, of like no longer feeling like you are the one that, that everyone aspires to be. Then next is Joseph, who is a law student, Iraq war veteran, grew up evangelical, but who is kind of in the early days of his marriage and in law school and is kind of trying on his own to deal with the effects of childhood sexual abuse and just kind of telling himself, I've got this. I'm fine. I don't need to talk to my wife about it. I don't need to talk to friends about it. I definitely don't need therapy. And all the while, his life is totally falling apart. And then finally, there's Nate, who's the youngest of the men. He's the only one who's Gen Z.
16: He's my favorite. Nate stole my heart.
15: That's really wonderful to hear. He stole my heart a lot of times, too. Nate is a trans man in a small town outside of Youngstown, Ohio. And, you know, his story is about just kind of navigating being trans, like kind of figuring out who he is, but also about kind of being the youngest among them who's dealing with a lot of the things that we are talking about in our culture today around like his digital self versus his offline self, like how he kind of reconciles the two, especially being a queer person online can feel a lot safer, but the real world can feel a lot more like kind of richer and more fulfilling. He's poor. He's trying to kind of establish security for himself economically and kind of navigate his relationships as a queer person in a place where he knows very few other queer people.
16: Yeah, yeah. I was so struck by the way you wrote about Nate's gender journey. It felt so logical and so compassionate. And I was very surprised to see a straight cis man write that well about transness.
15: Thank you. That means a lot to hear you say that.
16: I was blown away by not just having Nate's story included in this book about men, but it also made me realize that so much of this national conversation about the crisis of men doesn't include queer men.
15: Yeah.
16: You included two queer men in this book. Why'd you do that?
15: Yeah, because I thought their experiences added a level of texture to the larger portrait that I thought was really important. And I think with Nate in particular, so much of kind of gender, but you know, masculinity in the case of this book is something that we are just kind of like swimming in from really the time we're born without really knowing where we're kind of constructing the sense of ourselves in relation to our gender really, really subconsciously. And I talked to a lot of people whose stories did not end up in this book. And for many of them, the first time I asked them, like, what's your relationship to masculinity is the first time they've ever thought about their relationship to masculinity.
16: Whereas if you are a queer man or a trans man, all you're thinking about your entire life is masculinity and femininity.
15: Yeah.
16: Like my whole life, because I am queer and was trying to figure out how to be me in a way that felt safe and also real to me, I became a student of masculinity.
15: Yeah.
16: How do they do it?
15: Yeah.
16: How do I do it? I know I don't want to do it and I want to do it my way, but also how are they doing it? And I think like any person from a marginalized background is doing so much more of that work.
15: Yeah.
16: And has so much to share on these questions of identity.
15: Absolutely. Ryan, who's a gay man, his story definitely has elements of this too. But Nate in particular, it's just like he had to, you know, just be a bit more conscious of this stuff. He had to have some kind of real intention around kind of inhabiting masculinity in ways that he wanted to. And so I thought that having that perspective would be one that's really important, someone who's had to be more conscious about this. And also, you know, another thing that I did think was kind of important is that, like, there are certainly distinct experiences for Nate and Ryan that come from their queerness, but also, like, they're dealing with the same stuff, too.
16: Say it.
15: Like,
16: yeah.
15: Ryan is someone who is gay and finds some real community with other gay men, but also, like, is violent at times, is aggressive, is angry.
16: Yeah.
15: And so I felt like showing that they're swimming in the same waters and kind of dealing with a lot of the same stuff, even though the experience is a bit different. Like, it's not that different in a lot of ways.
16: Talk about the ways in which Nate's relationship to masculinity evolved over time.
15: You know, his father is in some ways when he's very young, very tender and loving, but then he leaves his life and has a lot of struggles of his own, deals with drugs and has affairs. And Nate, as he's older and he's kind of realizing, like, I am a man, I'm confident that I'm a man, the people I love see me as a man, but also I haven't had, like, that clear example of exactly kind of the man that I want to be, he finds himself kind of realizing that, like, there have been bits and pieces all around him of men who did show him a way. Like, the way his father was so tender and loving toward him when he was a very small child is something that he can take. The way in which he has this friend in high school who is just cool guy who all the girls have crushes on and all the boys are jealous of, but who, like, kind of defends Nate and protects him in a moment when he's kind of under threat. And seeing that, feeling like I want to be a bit more like that. And then ultimately, he finds this group of other Black trans men in Ohio. And he'd felt so isolated and alone. And spending a weekend with these men who, some of them are just a little bit older, just a little bit more confident in themselves, have just found their own way to continue kind of thriving in a world that doesn't always offer them a place in it. That means so much to him.
16: Let's talk about Ryan some more. We are introduced to him through violence. You recount in detail a night in which he and his friends are leaving a bar and it becomes very physical and very violent, and Ryan likes it. Set up that scene for our listeners.
15: So Ryan had been bullied a lot as a kid and had always just seen himself as kind of passive, as the guy who will kind of wilt in the face of bullies. And then he has this night out. He's a junior in college. He's slowly coming into himself, slowly getting more confident in who he is. And he's drunk. He's surrounded by drunk people. And someone says something. And later he would realize that he probably kind of misheard this person or who they were talking to. But it essentially sounds like someone is questioning his masculinity, is calling him a she. And Ryan, this gay man who's not yet out, finds being called by this feminine pronoun to be a real insult. And he snaps. And he steps toward the guy. The guy hits him. Ryan then just unloads. And the thing, this is not revealed until a bit later in the book, but he found himself thinking that night back to the kids who had bullied him when he was a kid and thinking like, oh, now I understand why they did it. This wow. feels awesome. And I think when he gets a bit further removed from this fight and from a number of others, the idea is I think violence can sometimes be like the quickest way of claiming power when you feel powerless. Mm-hmm. It can be the quickest way of grasping towards safety when you feel unsafe. Like if your body is one that can kind of bend other bodies to your will, it's just a way to respond to things that everyone goes through of feeling afraid, feeling disempowered. And Ryan has major regrets over a lot of what he did. But in the moment, he likes the fact that, like, I'm the powerful one now. Yeah. I'm the one who is inflicting what I've endured.
16: Yeah. You wrote that Ryan wants both to love men and to brutalize them. In reading that, I said, oh, that's not just queer men. I feel like a lot of straight men are in the same boat. How did writing about Ryan's story and journey with violence maybe change the way you think about men?
15: Yeah.
16: And violence.
15: Yeah. You're so right that we do want both. When, like, you have a friendship that can feel tender and can, you know, have, like, some physicality to it, like some loving physicality to it, like, it is something we love. And it's something that I think boys are kind of starved for. And I know that I, like, want to feel kind of, like, physically, kind of tenderly connected to my male friends. I love it when my friends will say, I love you, and they'll, like, give me the hug without the awkward, like, bro pat, the just, like, just bring it all the way in and hold it.
16: Yeah.
15: And yet, there's always that fear of if we don't feel like we have power, wanting to grasp for it. Mm. I can think of nights when I've been out with friends where, like, both of those things are happening. We're, like, telling each other vulnerable things. We're being open with each other. But then, like, someone, as men so often do, like, will say that, like, kind of, like, little, like, twist the knife kind of thing that's, like, meant as a joke but can really injure. And it...
16: Just to remind you, I'm still a man.
15: Yes. I think that's so present for so many of us.
16: All right, if you are just now joining me, I'm talking with journalist Jordan Ritter Kahn. We're discussing his latest book, American Men, a book I could not put down. I want to get to some bigger picture themes from the book, but I do want to spend at least a little bit of time on Gideon, because his journey, I think, might be the most surprising to readers. Hmm. On paper, in picture, he has it all. A gifted athlete from childhood, doors just opened for him. Tall, charming, hot, West Point, gorgeous wife. And by the end of the book, he is deeply seeking a different and smaller life.
17: Yeah.
16: Sum him up for our listeners, because he, I think, was the biggest whoa for me in the book.
15: So like you said, he is someone who just, almost without even trying, has everything. He's smart, but doesn't really commit himself fully to school.
16: And doesn't need to, because he just kind of floats through.
15: Is talented athletically, but is not one of those guys who's just like fully singularly devoted to his sport. And in high school, if he likes a girl, she tends to like him back. And he marries his college girlfriend, who he meets at West Point, a place where if you are a straight man, it is a very difficult kind of place to date, because there are relatively few women, and all of the other men there are a lot like you, smart, good looking, and in good shape, all of those things. And after his wife has an affair, and he kind of goes through this period of just realizing that all of that kind of wasn't enough. And it's something that he continues to struggle with for many, many years. He eventually remarries, and it is years into that marriage that he begins to trust that his wife loves him for who he is, loves him for his kindness, for his empathy, for his intelligence, for his curiosity, for the ways in which he like cares for people around him, not just as someone who can kind of hit all of these benchmarks that he's always hit his entire life.
16: Yeah. I love you pointing out that even for this guy who on paper seems to hit all the benchmarks of the best version of manhood, you said over and over again, it wasn't enough.
15: Yeah.
16: Is that really what all of this conversation about our current men's crisis is about? The standards that men think they need to adhere to, even once they get to them, it's not enough.
15: Yeah. You know, the thing that all four of these guys have in common is at some point feeling inadequate. And I think that that's, you know, I don't want to paint with too broad a brush, but basically we all at some point feel inadequate, and a specifically like gendered inadequacy, a way in which we do not kind of measure up to something that we've learned that we should be. When I look at conversations in feminism, you know, as an outsider, like it feels like there's just such a robust conversation around expectations of gender and kind of how to navigate those and what that has looked like over time. And you know, men have just much less experience talking about all of that. Like, how do you kind of define your identity? And how do you kind of navigate these expectations that continue to be in the world that you're going to continue to have for yourself? You know, in my own life, I continue to deal with wanting to live up to certain standards, and figuring out what it's like when I don't, I think is really important. Like, listening to those conversations that have already been happening for decades and are continuing right now, I think would help us a lot.
16: Oh, yeah. I also find that when I start to think about how people are performing gender or sexuality or identity or race, as soon as you start thinking about and watching folks do it, you realize everyone is performing.
15: 100%.
16: Everyone is always in performance.
15: Yeah, yeah.
16: Everyone is doing the version of what they think they should be.
15: Yeah.
16: And when you realize that, it frees you to hopefully just do what the hell you want.
15: Yeah. Once you hear it for the first time, you realize, oh, yeah, that's what I am doing when I am, you know, like sitting next to a stranger at the sports bar talking about this game.
16: You're performing. Yeah. I'm speaking out of turn here, but I think that a lot of what is also happening in the rise of this quote unquote men's crisis is the decline of jobs for men that could sustain them and their families for life without a college degree. Those jobs are harder to find now, and there are fewer of them.
15: Absolutely. Again, the reason why that provider role is so powerful is because it is a very simple, clear way to feel like I am doing something meaningful.
16: Mm-hmm.
15: We want to feel needed. We want to feel like someone is relying on me. And work is just an incredibly powerful tool for kind of giving meaning to a life. And I do think that, you know, there's been a lot of talk about kind of like the rise in, you know, quote unquote, pink collar jobs that men often could have if they wanted, but don't necessarily want, and the decline in a lot of kind of more physical, like blue collar jobs. And, you know, I'm not entirely sure what the fix is there, like how we either keep more of those jobs that have been traditionally, you know, in the past held by men, or kind of push men to take more of those jobs that they might associate with femininity. But I do know that, like, it does matter a lot to be able to go do something several days a week where you feel like you are contributing to something larger than yourself, where you get outside of yourself a little bit, even when it feels tedious, even when it's hard. Nate, in this book, goes through a prolonged period of unemployment. And then he starts working at a grocery store, just stocking shelves, and finds so much kind of meaning in that work, just feeling like there are these people who are relying on me. I'm going to be like in my body lifting these heavy boxes every day. And it adds a lot to his sense of himself. Yeah. And I think that's true across the board.
16: What is the biggest way writing this book changed the way you do manhood?
15: It made me more direct in my personal relationships. I think one thing, you know, just in general as a journalist, and maybe you feel this at times too, like it's so easy to have like direct, intimate conversations when like you are there for that job.
16: Oh, yeah.
15: You pull out the recorder, you get on the mic or whatever, and like you can really get into these like really meaningful things. And it's not always just one way. Like I would share pieces of my life with these guys. But realizing that, like, in my own personal life, like, I just need to, like, make sure to kind of make that extra effort to, like, take what could be a pleasant, casual conversation about sports or whatever else and turn it into something more and more intimate and connective. During the time I was working on this book, I had a son. It's an early parenthood. And I let a lot of friendships kind of atrophy a little bit. And so, like, really pouring energy into kind of resuscitating those, into forming new ones. And just through just that willingness to say like, hey, you know, I like spending time with you. I would like to do more of that. Do you like spending time with me? Would you like to do more of that? Like
16: a little like note passed in seventh period.
15: Exactly. It's harder than it sounds.
16: It's
15: so important.
16: What do you think is the biggest thing that our national conversation about the state of the American man gets wrong?
15: I'll speak just for the way that men tend to talk to each other. There's so much talk of like self-improvement in your career or your relationship to your body or taking care of yourself physically, and so little conversation about like how to be a whole human, how to be someone who is in relationship with people who you really love and who love you in return, who is committed to kind of making the world around you a better place, who is working toward a life that feels, you know, robust and full of kind of love and care and excitement. And I think like we need to take our, the same way that men can often be good at taking their careers very seriously, working very hard on that, working on kind of finding a romantic partner, like very seriously, working on kind of your own emotional well-being, working on your own platonic relationships, working on your relationships with family members, like those are like critical pieces of a good life. And I think that conversations among men need to more fully reflect the degree to which all of that stuff really matters to who we are.
1: Thanks again to my guest, journalist Jordan Ritter Kahn. His book is called American Men. I fully endorse it. Go check it out. And special thanks to Apple News for letting us share that conversation here with you. Apple News in Conversation is a news podcast with deep interviews every week. Their host, Shamita Basu, is amazing. You should check the show out wherever you get podcasts. All right, time for a quick break. But when we come back, two of my favorite pop culture thinkers talk to me about a trend that has taken over our social media feeds. We'll tell you. 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

0: Hey, y'all, Sam Sanders here. Welcome back to my show. This week, two of my favorite thinkers. Tracy Thomas, host of a very good books podcast called The Stacks, and Christiana Mbakwe Medina, host of the podcast Pop Syllabus, all about pop culture. Both of them are true experts of the zeitgeist, seasoned keepers of the culture, and I brought them on because we are just about halfway through the year, and that means I have already begun my yearly quest to find out what this year has meant for pop culture. Big picture. So I began this chat by asking my guests to fill in the blank. 2026 may turn out to be the year of the fill in the blank. This year's biggest trend, according to my experts, might not be some movie or some hit song or some viral dance. It may just be our bodies. Let's get into it. So I asked you both to fill in the blank. 2026 might be the year of. I was going back through both of your work and I realized your work gave me an answer to this. I think, and I owe this idea to you, I think that 2026 might be the year of the sculpt. The sculpt is a theory, Christiana, that you introduced in your Substack maybe 9 months ago.
1: Yeah.
0: But ever since I've read it, whenever I open my phone or see a thing on the screen, all I see is the sculpt.
1: Yes.
0: Tell our audience what the sculpt is.
1: Oh, Sam, you've put me on the spot.
0: I wanted to
1: cite my own work. It feels very self-referential right
0: yes.
1: now.
0: Yeah.
1: The sculpt is, when I wrote back about this in 2025, I believed it was like an emerging body ideal. Because of the rise of GLP-1s and the idea of being skinny being democratized
0: yes.
1: and being more accessible, you just
0: yes.
1: need to be able to afford it. The thin body as an ideal was diminishing in status. That was my feeling. And this came from living in Los Angeles and actually traveling to lots of very cosmopolitan,
0: yes.
1: globish cities and coming across women who I'd be in a Pilates class with or in a bar class with, and it was their second or third class of the day.
0: Wow.
1: And I was like, huh, where are you getting the time? Where are you getting the money? But
0: yes.
1: I just felt something was happening. And it became clear to me that being across women who I'd be

0: some women do get through a procedure where you called rib contouring, effectively. You
1: take some ribs out?
0: Where you chisel them down a bit.
1: Oh my God.
0: Very popular procedure. And then you will still have like a perky butt.
1: Boobs.
0: Perky boobs. They're calling them the ballerina boobs, which is a very...
1: But ballerinas don't have boobs.
0: Well, the idea is that when...
1: Sorry to ballerinas.
0: Sorry to ballerinas.
2: Okay, Timothy Chalamet, be careful.
0: Well, they're calling them ballerina boobs because ballerinas, quote unquote, don't have boobs, but they do have some tissue there,
1: gotcha.
0: Right? Because they're not super ripped. They're just toned. And so it'd be this idea that this woman would have supple breasts, very youthful, which are kind of... But there's a paradoxical nature of being very ripped and muscular, but still having boobs and having like the perky bum. And it's a body that's assembled by a team, but that it looks very natural. It looks attainable.
1: Yes.
0: And so I was just like, I think this is where we're going. And more I keep seeing it all
1: I see
0: around
1: it.
0: Me.
1: Well, and the person, well, there are two women that I think fully embody this. Mm-hmm. One does it really well. One ends up looking like a praying mantis, going to say it.
0: Okay.
2: I can't
1: Lauren
2: wait.
1: Lauren Sanchez Bezos,
0: yes,
1: she's sculpting.
0: She's sculpting.
1: But I don't get it.
0: Okay.
1: Gianna Taylor is sculpting.
0: Yes.
1: And it works.
0: Yeah.
1: I think it is the pinnacle of the sculpt body.
0: Yeah.
1: Because she has what you're talking about. She has an 8-pack.
0: Yeah.
1: Toned arms, tiny waist, but a big butt and big boobs.
2: Yeah. And what works for her is that it looks natural.
1: Yeah. I don't think it looks natural.
2: Well,
1: it looks more natural.
2: It looks believable.
0: Yes. I would
2: like
0: say,
2: you would believe because you know she's a dancer, you know she's active.
1: Yes.
2: It looks like something, it looks attainable if you work out hard enough.
1: Yes.
2: Whereas Lauren Sanchez looks like
1: made in a lab.
2: Money was put into this.
0: Yeah.
1: Yes.
2: And I feel like from following you and knowing your work, part of the sculpt is that it is meant to trick the audience into believing that it's possible for the rest of us.
1: Exactly.
2: And so a lot of women who do it, they don't necessarily mention this.
1: I'm having work done. I have a team.
2: Even that, the team. It's just like, oh, Tiana Taylor's athletic. So that's just her natural body.
0: And people get very offended when I mention Tiana. Like, that's something that gets a lot of pushback because this is a woman known for an incredibly athletic physique.
1: Yes.
0: She is an athlete. She is a dancer.
1: Yes.
0: You think about her body in the Kanye Fade video, which is a very different body to the body she has now, right? And the thing about the sculpt is it's very subtle.
1: Huh.
0: It's very subtle. And I think to the untrained eye, you know, I even get like personal trainers in my comments who are men who are just like, I work with women and I can get them there. And I'm like, a woman over 30 years old, especially if she has had children.
1: It's
0: impossible to have that body without, and sometimes when I say assembled by a team, I'm talking about nutritionists. I'm talking about certain diets that are restricting the amount of calories you're having.
1: Yeah.
0: It's talking about peptides that people don't know are on the
1: liposuction.
0: It's subtle liposuction. It's microdosing steroids. It's all of this wellness work as well.
1: Botox regimen, fillers.
0: Botox, filler. It's, you know, the fact that there are women who I work out with who wear continuous glucose monitors who are not diabetic. Right?
1: Wow.
0: So they're paying attention to what their food is doing to their blood sugar in a way that the ordinary person can't. And I think the ordinary person aspiring for the sculpt, it's the nurse practitioner on your Instagram feed who wakes up at 4 a.m. to get her 10,000 steps in and packages her lunch and only eats broccoli and some protein.
1: Mm.
0: And she's aspiring for this thing. And maybe she has got breast implants or maybe she has got some liposuction, but it takes so much more work for her to get to that too.
1: Yes. Yeah. The reason I think that this is the year of the sculpt is because I think the sculpt represents what is happening to all of us across culture, not just through our bodies, in this moment of body modification and the digital gaze, G-A-Z-E. Sculpt culture is just a physical representation of filter culture. Mm-hmm. Everything we see is a bit augmented, and we're used to it.
0: Yeah.
1: We're so used to seeing Snapchat and Instagram filters. We're so used to seeing AI slop. We're so used to seeing altered images in our phones and on our screens. The next logical step is an augmented image of the physical body.
0: Yeah.
1: And I think that is what this year is becoming for me, the year in which all of pop culture slips into this digitized, uncanny valley.
0: Yeah. Mm-hmm. And I think that, you know, to pull from Gia Tolentino's work, she talks about this Instagram face. I think a very critical component about the sculpt is A, it's about the body, but B, it traffics in so much of wellness culture.
1: Yes.
0: And the use of biotech, for lack of a better word, because I can't explain, like, we are pushing the medical frontiers right now. in terms of just what people are putting

0: into their bodies mm-hmm. every day in a way they didn't 10 years ago.
1: Well, and like an approach to the body that has become clinical.
0: Yeah, longevity.
1: My food is not for enjoyment. It is for optimization. I'm taking these pills and these peptides to optimize and be very specific and deliberate about what everything inside of my body is doing.
0: Biohacking is... It's yes. a huge thing. And I think we had that in the past. I think there was a phase where people were like, I'm going to eat for my blood type. Mm-hmm. And different diets have come mm-hmm. in and out. But the Sculpt is really, because I think wellness and this real fear of, you know, I'm a woo-woo girl. And it's like, is it the microplastics? Is it the endocrine disruptors? There is a language culturally right now where people look at the Sculpt and like, it's about being healthy.
1: Which is crazy because as a country... we are more unhealthy than ever.
2: Can I add, just hearing you guys talk about this, I think to your point about why right now the Sculpt also might be popping off is mm-hmm. because the world feels so unstable and like big things feel so big and scary.
1: What can I control?
2: You can control your body. And like, even though it's not attainable, it's something you can work toward that feels productive.
1: Uh-huh.
2: That you can say, it's only broccoli and chicken breast every single day.
1: And you
2: can
1: look at it and say, I did it.
2: Yeah. And you can look at pictures and you can say, this is my body and this is the one thing that I can control in some states. And this is what I'm going to put my time and energy into and money.
0: And you're rewarded for it.
1: Oh,
0: I think that is the big distinction. Like if we look at the early 2010s when it was, you know, peak Kardashian, ethnic ambiguity, BBL mm-hmm. bodies, mm-hmm. we had the rise of the body positivity influencer. We had the rise of the fat pop star and the fat model on the runway.
1: Yeah.
0: And we just had more body diversity. Now, there was a class of women who stayed thin. So that's the Gwyneth Paltrow Goop world.
2: Right.
0: But now we are in a moment where being sculpted, and I use the example of my work in my work of Khloe Kardashian.
1: Oh, yeah.
0: So much of the reemergence.
1: She's not
0: of Khloe,
1: the person she was 10 years ago.
0: And so much of the reemergence of her brand has been her having this sculpted muscular physique, right?
1: Yes.
0: And so there are real, I don't know, advantages, especially in this climate where for women, it's very fraught, right? It's very fraught. And so you're like, okay, if I can't be thin or if everyone is thin, let me be sculpted.
1: Yes.
0: And it changes how people treat you.
1: Hey, if you are just now joining me, I'm here with two of my favorite pop culture thinkers, Tracy Thomas, host of the Stax podcast, and Christiana Mbakwe Medina, host of the podcast Pop Syllabus. I'm very interested in your perspective on this, Tracy, as a dancer.
0: Mm-hmm.
1: You are a woman who has lived in your body in a very optimized way for a long time. And I'm guessing that the way of the Sculpt is not the way you lived the way of a dancer.
2: Well, I don't think it was probably healthy what we did as a dancer. I also taught fitness, so I've been involved with body things for almost my more of my life than I've been involved with books. Let me put it that way. I like, on a very personal note, it is sort of triggering for me. Like,
1: really?
2: It's sort of upsetting to, like, go online and see everybody be so skinny and so sculpted and be like, you guys are cheating. Like, you're not even doing it the old-fashioned way. I have some friends who have daughters who are preteens, who are in dance, like, in a pretty serious way. And I've been really concerned about it just because it feels – I feel like before social media – we knew we were supposed to be skinny because our teachers would tell us that.
1: Mm.
2: But now it's like you're getting it more directly to you.
1: Totally.
0: Yeah.
2: So I feel like that's sort of concerning. And also, like, I always tell parents of dancers, your kids are, girls are in tights and a leotard in front of a room full of mirrors.
0: Hmm.
1: Oof.
2: And their job is to look at their body and make corrections, whether that's like how their pirouette looks, pulling in their stomach, tucking the tailbone, all of those things. But they're conditioned to look at their body and make adjustments.
1: Yes.
2: Even though it's not always about their body, their job is to look. I mean, not about how their body looks, like whether they need to lose weight or whatever.
1: Yeah. But they're always watching it.
2: But that's the job of a dancer.
1: Yes.
2: That's why there's all the mirrors. That's why the room looks like that.
1: Yeah.
2: And so I think that's, I mean, this is not a good time for people who are concerned about their body.
1: Yeah. Well, and it feels like my through line with all of this is that the inspiration now for the Sculpt body are images given to us online that aren't real.
2: Yeah.
1: And in the same way, I see so much artificialness and all other aspects of culture right now. If I listen to pop songs, new pop songs, a lot of them sound so much like AI, I can't tell the difference.
0: Yeah.
1: The entire new Sabrina Carpenter album feels like AI, yeah. right? When I am scrolling through TikTok, I'll end up on some video where it takes me two or three takes to figure out if it's real or
2: this
1: not.
2: This happens to me all the time. I'm become such a skeptic of exactly. everything online.
1: Yes.
2: Yeah. Because of the sculpt, yeah. because of the filter, because of the AI of it all. I feel like I'm always on edge. Like, am I being tricked?
1: Is this real? Yeah, is this a trick? Even you go watch these movies, any celebrity who is a big enough star over 50 on a screen, they're being facetuned.
0: It's funny because I think being millennials, we can still like stop ourselves and be like, we ask the question, is this real?
1: Yes.
0: The concern about the young girls and boys that you're mentioning is that they're just absorbing it as real. And
1: yes.
0: it's bizarre for me going through my algorithm sometimes. And I'm like, the algorithm is feeding me ED content, essentially. Yes. Like, yeah. get ready with me what I eat in a day, right?
1: Yep.
0: And they don't realize that this is, you know,
1: unhealthy.
0: It's feeding it to people. And I'm like, I wonder what this means for like young girls and boys who don't do this as their job.
1: Totally.
0: Because this is my job, so I can kind of distance from it yeah. and be like, but then I'm like, why is a 37-year-old woman chronicling every day what she eats?
2: Well, and also like, I don't want to get in trouble, but I feel like we're sort of dancing around this other piece of this, which is the celebrities who have really unhealthy bodies. I mean, Ariana Grande just started her tour and the images have come
1: clips.
2: Out. And like, they're upsetting to me, but we're not allowed to talk about it. I mean, I just preface this with, I don't want to get in trouble.
1: Yeah.
2: But it's like, I'm looking at something that's not healthy.
1: Mm-hmm.
2: And I know that that's not healthy. What's going on with her, I don't know.
0: Yeah.
2: But I can see unhealthy. The product
1: yes.
2: of something that is not right.
1: Yes.
2: And we're not supposed to talk about it. And so I feel like that also feeds into what kids are seeing, because no one's saying, not yes. great. This is not great.
0: But yeah. I think it's because we are in this moment where, again, thinness or the sculpted look is idealized.
1: Yes.
0: They don't think, we think she looks unhealthy, but there's just people that are like, she's just a little skinnier than we'd like her to be, but we like skinny.
1: Yeah. yeah.
0: And that's the other layer to it.
2: Right.
0: That's the pushback.
2: Right.
0: That's how they want women
2: we
0: to
2: like
0: look.
2: Skinny.
1: Yeah, and what I like find skinny. So scary is how innocuous some of the messaging is about body modification and starvation.
2: Mm.
1: I didn't put it together until maybe last week. I kept seeing these young women post these recipes for things that would help you poop. And it was like, mix the chia seeds with the this and mix the that with the that. And finally, I was like, is everyone just constipated? No, they want to rid themselves of as much weight as possible.
2: And it's the protein maxing.
0: Yeah, it's protein maxing.
2: Because protein does make you more constipated.
1: Really?
2: So you need all this fiber. And so now people have discovered what fiber is.
1: Yes.
2: And so now they're fiber maxing.
1: And I was thinking it was just like cute bulimia. Getting your Metamucil. Yeah. No, it's disordered eating and disordered.
2: Yeah.
1: Body maintenance.
2: Right.
1: Yeah. It's everywhere. Hey, y'all, real quick. So the 90s are clearly having a moment right now. I've talked about this on my show. I'm sure you see it in the zeitgeist. The clothes, the music, the pop culture of the 90s is everywhere. But I'm wondering, what is the best that decade has to offer? The absolute best? That is a big question I'll be asking at the Sam Sanders Show. Live, Ultimate 90s Nostalgia Bracket. Yes, we are doing an Ultimate 90s Nostalgia Bracket live in LA with a live audience. It's going to be a big showdown here in LA at Dynasty Typewriter. It will be full of all the greatest 90s iconography. Think March Madness, but the teams are Britney Spears and Beanie Babies and Slap Bracelets and Titanic. Anywho, we will rank and relive the glory days of the last great, mostly offline decade. Join me for this show. It's going to be fun. We'll have swag to give out. It's going to be live in Los Angeles at Dynasty Typewriter on Sunday, June 28th. Just go to kcrw.com/samlive for tickets. Hope to see you there.
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1: Hey, y'all, it's the Sam Sanders Show. Let's get back to my conversation with my dear friends, Tracy Thomas, host of the Stax podcast, and Christiana Mbakwe Medina, host of the stellar Pop Syllabus podcast. We've been breaking down how pop culture has fared so far in 2026 and why live sports just might save us all. And I'm saying that as a newly minted World Cup fan. Yeah, go soccer. All right, let's get back into it.
4: I want to take this question to the two of you. I was saying how 2026 for me might be the year of the sculpt, the year of modification, the year of everything approaching this digital gaze that is not real. Mm-hmm. What is 2026 for you, Tracy?
2: So I've been thinking a lot about how this is like sort of the year of the big name person, the star.
4: Say more.
2: Like Zendaya's in 75 movies
4: she
2: and
4: really
2: TV
4: is.
2: Shows.
4: Yeah. Also, the drama. Still stand by it.
2: I know
4: you don't like it.
2: I'm torn on it. I didn't dislike it. I just had a lot of thoughts and feelings.
4: Yes.
2: In the book space, every author who you've ever heard of has a book out this year.
4: Really?
2: The big name people are just out and about.
4: And
2: Marlon
4: book drama
2: James.
4: Everywhere.
2: Yeah. Book drama. Marlon James, Patrick Radden Keefe, Min Jin Lee, Ann Patchett.
4: Yeah.
2: Like everyone has a book this year. I feel like with the Christopher Nolan movie, it's just like jam-packed with stars.
4: Yes.
2: Also, in the sports world, there's all these, like, it's like the World Cup. It's we're seeing all these famous, like, not the new up-and-comers. Nobody cares. It's all about, like, the biggest name in each industry.
4: Yes.
2: And I've been really fascinated by that because a few years ago, it was all about
4: all the new kids.
2: Who's new, who's coming
4: or
2: up.
4: Or even last year. I felt like last year was a year of artists like Olivia Dean.
2: Yeah.
4: And this year, the only music story that has really resonated has been Drake dropping those bad albums.
2: Drake's bad albums. And then Bad Bunny's.
4: Yeah,
2: World Super Bowl that she hated.
0: No comment.
4: I love that.
2: I don't want to do that because I don't want to fight. Yeah. I just want to be together.
4: But it does feel like pop culture this year is run by the biggest names.
2: The biggest
4: names. Even everyone waiting for the next Beyonce album. You're still waiting for the biggest star in the world.
2: Yes, it just feels like huge
4: I can't think
2: names.
4: Of one new upstart where I'm like,
2: not
4: kid.
2: This year. No.
4: What would you say 2026 is the year of for you?
0: You know, it kind of connects to what you're both saying, but to me, it's kind of this absence.
4: Mm.
0: And like, I know that sounds a bit philosophical,
4: it's
0: like there's an emptiness to this year pop culturally.
4: Yes.
0: It feels like something is missing.
4: Yes.
0: I'm such a pop culture enthusiast, but it's very hard for me to get excited about something. Everything I come to, I'm like, something's missing.
4: I agree.
0: You know?
4: I kind of feel like the Holy Trinity of pop stardom for the last decade or so has been Beyonce, Taylor Swift, and Drake.
0: Yeah.
4: And when I think of what all three of them are doing this year so far, it's underwhelming.
0: Mm-hmm. I think it's for them, it's kind of not perfunctory, but, you know, just kind of ticking the box.
4: Yes. Yes.
0: And I think for the pop culture consumer.
4: Yes.
0: Because, you know, you've discussed this on this show, being priced out of everything.
4: Oh,
0: like
4: yeah.
0: Being priced out of the movies.
4: Yeah.
0: Being priced out of a concert.
4: Out of concerts.
0: There's like, there is nothing that makes them feel compelled to be involved or spend.
4: Yes.
0: And it's because of that absence,
4: exactly.
0: That lack of feeling.
4: This is why
0: the AI of it all.
4: Yes. This is why it's been so interesting to watch the energy around the New York Knicks. Mm. Because I'm going to tell you something that I know. New Yorkers have not cared about the Knicks. Y'all care about the Knicks now because they're winning. And when I saw all those men outside the stadium having this block party, it's like, oh, this is a vessel for their collective energy that could not go anywhere else.
2: So one of the things that I have noticed that I am the most excited about is live things.
4: Yeah. Yes.
2: And I just went to New York. I saw a bunch of musicals.
4: Yeah.
2: And the two shows that I saw that I thought were just fantastic were Rocky Horror Picture Show and Cats, the Jellicle Ball.
4: I heard Cats was amazing.
2: It was a great time. But the thing that they do, the show is great. The costume, everything is great about both of those shows. But what they both do that a show like Ragtime that I've also seen cannot do is that they make you feel alive in a theater.
4: Yeah. And you're moving.
2: Ragtime feels like you're watching a great piece of work behind a screen. Or like you could watch this on TV and it would be exactly the same. Yeah. But the thing that sports is giving us, the Knicks are giving us, the Olympics gave us with Ilya Malinin failing, is like that's live. That's drama. You cannot AI it.
4: Yes.
2: You cannot make it anything that it's not. You can AI the set, you can AI the costumes, but at some point, the live human beings, Juliette Lewis singing Time Warp, like it's insane. And it's happening.
0: And I think with sports, it's also about it being live.
2: Yeah,
0: like it means most, no, forget being together. It means most if you watch it at the same time.
4: Exactly.
0: You can't binge watch the game.
4: Yes.
0: You watch the game or you miss the game.
4: Exactly.
0: Right. And I think there's something to that. Intensity and sense of state,
2: and like intangibility. You know, like you can't hold on to
0: live,
2: it. It's here. It's
0: you know, live sports is the thing. I mean, Arsenal winning the Premier League has. I mean, I hate it because I'm a Manchester United fan, but it's been so beautiful seeing the pictures and the videos coming from my hometown.
2: Maybe the reason that people are so into sports is because it has the bodies, the sculpt, the athletes.
4: Yeah,
2: they have these great bodies.
4: Yeah.
2: It has the sex intrigue, and it also has the big name star.
4: Yeah.
2: It has all the things that we're talking about this year.
4: And it's
2: going to
4: have
2: a
4: show. It's going to have Bad Bunny, too.
2: It's going to have Bad Bunny. It's going to have people in the audience. The athletes are the stars. It's live. It's all the things we're craving and wanting, like all the nostalgia core from the 90s.
0: F1 with Lewis Hamilton.
2: And Kim Kardashian.
0: Like, there's what I love about sports is the overlap of the world.
4: We did it. That's the year so far. Tell folks where to find you both.
2: Oh, you can find me. My podcast is called The Stacks. It's about books. You can find me on the internet at The Stacks Pod everywhere.
4: Yeah.
0: And my podcast is called Pop Syllabus. And you can find me on Substack under Pop Syllabus and Instagram Pop Syllabus and Christiana Amma also on Instagram. It's very, very chaotic. I'm warning you, but you're in for a ride.
4: Thank you both.
2: Thank you. God,
4: thank I admire your minds.
1: 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Our showrunner is Tyler Green. Our producers are Bennett Purser and Andrea Bautista. Nick Lamponi mixed this episode. Alicia Baitu composed our theme music. And I, along with Big Boss Arnie Seipel, executive produced this show. 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Okay, till next time.
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6: This way, if it works out, I'm going to take the credit. 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
8: It was the MOU heard round the world. From WNYC in New York, this is On the Media. I'm Brooke Gladstone.
9: And I'm Michael Lowinger. 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
17: On from our own correspondent after the news, was this summit a win for the G7?
18: There was a hushed silence as Mr. Trump walked in. He broke it by saying, "I'm the boss," which was met with an awkward laugh. Perhaps he was joking, but there is also a geopolitical truth to it.
17: Also, we're in a frontline hospital ward in the Democratic Republic of Congo as doctors try to contain the Ebola outbreak there.
19: We heard reports that a child who had tested positive for Ebola and their mother were forcefully removed by armed men from a hospital in the town.
17: Plus, what's behind such an evenly divided electorate in Peru? And football fans in Ghana are preparing for their World Cup clash with one of the tournament's favourites, England.
20: In Ghana, football is not just a game. It's who we are.
17: All that on From Our Own Correspondent with me, Pascal Harter, after this bulletin of BBC World News.
21: BBC News with Sue Montgomery. Iran says it has again closed the Strait of Hormuz in response to Israel's continued attacks in southern Lebanon. The Iranian military described the attacks as a breach of Tehran's peace deal with the US. Earlier, Lebanese officials said at least 15 people had been killed by the latest wave of Israeli attacks. It comes a day after a ceasefire between Israel and the Iranian-backed group. John Donaldson is in Jerusalem.
22: We said that this deal between Iran and the United States was fragile, and here we are. The principal achievement of that memorandum of understanding was reopening the strait, and what that's lasted a couple of days, and it's now closed. So we understand from Iranian state TV that there is now a negotiating team on the way to Switzerland, presumably to meet with the Americans, but we seem to be making some progress, but we've already taken a huge step back, and the Iranians saying this is because continuous and relentless breaches of the ceasefire in southern Lebanon, with accusing Israel of not sticking to the agreement.
21: President Zelensky of Ukraine says he's returned Poland's highest honour after his Polish counterpart Karol Nawrocki stripped the award from Mr. Zelensky. Three senior Ukrainian officials, including the president's chief of staff, have also said they're returning Polish awards. Joanna Keane reports.
23: Poland has been one of Ukraine's main allies during the war against Russia, but President Zelensky caused outrage last month when he renamed a military unit after a nationalist insurgent army that took part in massacres against Poles during the Second World War. The Polish president, Karol Nawrocki, said the move was a strategic mistake and that he was stripping Mr. Zelensky of Poland's highest honour, the Order of the White Eagle. Now the president's chief of staff, Ukraine's foreign minister and the ambassador to Warsaw say they're handing back other awards given to them by Poland to show solidarity with their president.
21: A court in Madrid has ordered the wife of Spain's socialist prime minister, Pedro Sanchez, to stand trial for corruption. Begoña Gómez's passports have also been withdrawn to stop her from leaving the country. Jonathan Fruin reports.
24: The judge in the case has ordered Begoña Gómez to check in with the authorities twice a month until a verdict is reached, though no trial date has yet been set. Ms. Gómez denies the charges, which include embezzlement and influence peddling. The case originated from a complaint filed by an anti-corruption group with far-right ties. The Socialist Party wrote on social media that the Prime Minister's wife was innocent and claimed she had been subjected to judicial and political persecution for 2 years. Pedro Sanchez has dismissed the allegations as an attempt to undermine his government.
21: World News from the BBC. Emergency services in Western Germany say at least 25 workers at a chemical park have been taken to hospital following a gas leak. They say the extent of their injuries is unclear. A spokesperson for the Dormagen Chemical Park in Cologne said warning badges worn by the employees had indicated phosgene contamination. Phosgene is a highly toxic compound included in the production of pesticides and pharmaceutical products. It was also used as a chemical weapon in the First World War, causing tens of thousands of deaths. Much of Europe is facing sweltering temperatures this weekend, with several countries on alert. Hot air from Africa has created a high-pressure heat dome. Here's Louise Lear.
0: The extreme heat is across Portugal and into Spain at the moment, and it's also drifting its way up through western France and into northern France, much of central and eastern Europe, actually. We're seeing temperatures 40 degrees, so that's a good 10 to 15 degrees above the normal for this time of year, and it's quite unusual to have such an extreme heat wave so early on in the season.
21: Brazil's civil defense agency says hackers broke into its national mobile phone alert system overnight to send an erroneous message with the word misanthropy, which means a hatred of humanity. It said the extreme category alert, which is accompanied by shrill siren sound, went out when most Brazilians would have been asleep. The system was taken offline. Two people have been arrested and eight others are being investigated in Spain for their involvement in a network trafficking exotic animals. More than 250 animals were seized during searches of homes and industrial premises in Seville. They included a lizard native to sub-Saharan Africa, red-eyed tree frogs from Central America, and a rare albino green iguana.
9: From WNYC in New York, this is On the Media. I'm Michael Lowinger.
8: And I'm Brooke Gladstone. This week saw the long-awaited sort of framework of a deal to halt the Iran war and reopen the Strait of Hormuz.
1: A U.S. official tells CBS News President Trump signed the 14-point Memorandum of Understanding with Iran today in Versailles, France, and it's now in effect.
8: So what's in this MOU, as they refer to it? Well,
2: it is vague in a lot of its terms, particularly when it comes to Iran's nuclear program. The final agreement will confirm the provisions of this article. And so it is what we expected. It's punting the really thorny issues about enrichment, around the fate of Iran's nuclear stockpile, to these future technical negotiations.
8: The deal's financial terms are also raising eyebrows.
2: It does specify, for example, that Iran will be able to gain access to a $300 billion development fund. American officials have been explicit that the U.S. will not provide the funding for that, but that $300 billion figure is included in this document.
3: The details that I've seen so far look awful.
8: Republican Senator Bill Cassidy, unshackled now after his primary loss.
3: This will go down as a tremendous foreign policy blunder. Iran ends up stronger. Our allies in the region are weaker. And Iran has learned that if they are willing to grab that Strait of Hormuz and choke it off, they can get the Western world to dance to their tune.
8: And Republican Senator Ted Cruz.
4: History teaches that giving billions of dollars to theocratic lunatics who want to murder us is a really, really bad idea.
8: Now, most conservative critics shrewdly stop short of blaming the president for the MOU's deficiencies, but they do drop another name.
25: The vice president was here, did a wonderful job on every outlet, but this is his deal. It's not the president's deal.
8: Brian Kilmeade, co-host of what's said to be Donald Trump's favorite show, Fox and Friends.
25: He can't do everything himself. I just hope they didn't let him down.
8: And here's prominent far-right pundit Ben Shapiro.
26: This MOU appears to be, just from the text, a disaster that does not achieve any of the actual signal goals that were set by the administration at the beginning. The vice president of the United States, the chief negotiator on this particular project, has not well served the president.
8: Joe Perticone, a national political reporter at The Bulwark, says it's clear that in selling this deal to the American public, J.D. Vance is being set up as the Iran deal fall guy. Welcome to the show.
27: Thanks for having me.
8: So tell me about the line in The Dark Knight Rises that this U.S.-Iran tentative non-binding memorandum of understanding reminded you of.
27: I thought of the opening scene in which the villains take over a plane while flying another plane above it. And before they let it fall to the ground, all of the henchmen are linking them up to the cables to escape. And Bane puts his hand on the shoulder of one of them and says, no.
28: No!
5: They expect one of us in the wreckage, brother.
27: They expect one of us in the wreckage, brother. And he just kind of nods and falls down with the plane. And this is what's happening here. It happens all the time with Trump, is that he can never fail. He is only failed by others. Somebody either willingly becomes the fall guy, Steve Bannon and Peter Navarro literally went to prison for Donald Trump, or they become the fall guy because they accidentally walked into it and then they find themselves with no way out. And it was very apparent early on this week when details of the deal started leaking, and you could tell senators, most of whom are longtime Iran hawks who probably wanted this war to continue despite the economic pain, that they didn't like it. And so I started noticing very quickly, Lindsey Graham, who's chief among these Iran hawks, said, well, the architect, J.D. Vance, and others, that struck me as odd because no one thinks of the vice president being the architect of this major deal. You would think if it's anyone other than the president, it'd be the Secretary of State.
6: And you also have observed that, you know, when these narratives come out, clearing the president of any blame for what he himself set in motion, it generally begins on Fox or on one of the far right-wing podcasts or something, and then it gets picked up. But you say that this particular narrative, pinning this whole thing on Vance, actually did begin with Graham in the Senate, picked up by others in the Senate, and then traveled on to the media outlets?
27: Yes. We've seen it a million times over. When Trump decides he no longer likes someone in his inner circle, it originates on Fox. Most of the time on Fox and Friends, the morning show, which he watches religiously. But this case, it was senators quickly moving to describe this as J.D. Vance's baby. And if we recall, in March, J.D. Vance was being reported as the lone skeptic of this military engagement.
6: Yeah, very consistent with his own America First policy.
27: Yeah, exactly. And this whole thing kind of came together really quickly. And it happened at the same time that J.D. Vance is out plugging his book. So J.D. Vance is making the rounds everywhere on all these different TV interviews. But because this is happening at the same time, every interview ends up being about this deal.
6: What did Vance have to do with this MOU? Did Vance have any input into this document at all?
27: Oh, he absolutely did. I just don't think it would be at all accurate or fair to describe the vice president as the architect of this deal the way the senators have. This is a team effort. Ultimately, the buck stops at the president, but when Donald Trump is president and Republicans control Congress, the buck does not stop with him. It stops with whoever they decide it stopped with.
6: Trump has been dropping Vance's name a lot when asked about who's responsible. Even when Trump was asked if he would be at the signing, which ultimately he was this week, Trump said,
7: well, it depends. J.D.'s coming in for it. He was originally going to do it. I'll probably be gone by then. We're having dinner.
6: And this isn't going to fit the requirements that previously senators like Graham and John Cornyn said would be necessary to stop the war, right?
27: Yes. I mean, before this war was started, the strait was open. And now we're looking at the possibility of Iran receiving passage fees or whatever Ticketmaster-esque language they come up for, tolls of whatever they want. I spoke to John Cornyn at the beginning of this war, and he said, yes, gas prices are bad, but we need to make the case thoroughly to the American people that a little pain is worth it if it means eliminating the prospect of a nuclear Iran, if it means removing their ballistic missile capabilities. Well, now we're seeing, as a result of this MOU, okay, they have to eliminate their currently enriched stockpile, but it doesn't necessarily impose strict enforcement of future enrichment of uranium. It doesn't necessarily address their ambitions for a civilian nuclear program. It just ends the current hostilities.
6: For 60 days?
27: Yes.
6: Maybe extended to 90.
27: They can keep extending it as long as they want, technically. It's just kind of a public relations band-aid for this thing.
6: But are the senators who have loudly said that Iran needs to do this, Iran cannot be allowed to do that, Iran can't get any money, are they going to be able to maintain that position without condemning the president.
27: I mean, I spoke to Lindsey Graham before we saw the text of this deal, and he said, you know, I sort of like what I've heard so far, while he was pinning it on JD. But then he said very clear, if they can enrich nuclear material, it's not a good deal. Reporters were given the text by the administration prior to Congress. The details leaked out, which they said was fake. And then when they finally gave the official details, it was word for word the exact same. And we've seen that actually there is this possibility that they can enrich nuclear material in the future. So these hawks now have to deal with, well, do we review this? And part of that component of it is the language of it. A memorandum of understanding is very particular wording to avoid requiring congressional advice and consent.
6: And you suggest there's nothing that Congress would like more than not having to weigh in. You've said there's nothing legislators, at least in this Congress, hate more than actually legislating.
27: Oh, it's their least favorite thing. They like confirming nominees. They like renaming post offices. Sometimes they like doing tax cuts through reconciliation. But beyond that, it's difficult to get them to really do things, especially this close to the midterm elections. Anything they do can be turned into an advertisement. A lot of senators I spoke to said, well, yes, you know, ideally you would want Congress to review this. By law, the Iran Nuclear Agreement Act of 2015 forces them to. Well, that's if it's an agreement. In the MOU, we see, oh, there's a relief of sanctions. It's not clear that the administration can just unilaterally issue sanctions relief. That might also fall under Congress. Democrats have said this is an illegal war. Nothing's illegal if Congress isn't willing to enforce the laws to begin with.
6: It's really important for Trump to make sure that the world believes that Obama's nuclear agreement was terrible. Just this week at the G7 summit, he was railing against that terrible deal.
7: What Obama did was he loaded up a plane with $1.7 billion in green cash from banks all over Washington, Maryland, and Virginia. They were stripped of all their cash. They had no cash to do payrolls. It all went into a Boeing 757, a wonderful plane, and they flew it to Iran. So I made it very tough for them when I terminated the Barack Hussein Obama catastrophe. JCPOA, one of the worst deals.
27: Trump kind of does this thing where he just replays many of the things he criticized Obama for. He regularly said that Obama's golfing too much. Trump has golfed more times in his first year back in office than I think all the presidents combined since Eisenhower. Now, with this, he's embarking on this deal, which the JCPOA was about 150 pages, took years, had serious enforcement mechanisms, though not as much as at the time Republicans said they would have liked. And this is just more of a public relations document to end this war quickly because it is becoming a massive problem, both financially for the United States in terms of how expensive it is, but also in how it's affected the global economy and gas prices and you name it. The JCPOA was a economic and nuclear agreement and a de-escalation. This is a end this war and stop the bleeding in the president's approval numbers.
6: And JD is just the guy who gets to be in the wreckage.
27: Yeah, wrong place at the wrong time.
6: Many have observed that it didn't help Kamala's presidential run that she was mislabeled the immigration czar when she was actually just charged with trying to find out what the roots of the problem were. Selina Meyer on Veep, she's told that she's going to be dealing with a very special thing for the president.
10: POTUS would like you to head up a program that is very important and very dear to his heart.
11: No, no, no, no, no. You do not do this to me. Do not say that it is obesity. Do not say that to me.
10: It's obesity.
11: No.
10: I'm sorry, ma'am, but you have drawn the fat straw.
6: So what do you think the consequences for Vance are of becoming the accidental architect?
27: So being the face of anything that is this monumental and horribly unpopular can be deadly for a career. And we can just look at Marco Rubio, the Secretary of State. He became the face of the 2013 Gang of Eight immigration initiative that failed. It was a major point in the 2016 presidential campaign, which Trump and others used against him. And he spent the past decade in political rehab to make his image better again, and it's working. So Vance getting slapped with the label of architect here can really hurt his political chances in a Republican primary.
12: If it works out, I'm going to take the credit. If it doesn't work out, I'm blaming JD. You better be careful, JD.
27: These things usually originate as jokes, and then they turn into, oh, we got to get this person out. And we saw it with Pam Bondi.
6: Oh, yeah.
27: She's very quickly gone. Can't really cut a vice president loose like you can a cabinet official, but you can relegate them to the obscurity of being vice president.
6: He certainly did that last time around.
27: I think Vance is still in a much better position than Mike Pence.
6: We've been talking about GOP legislators. What about the Democrats?
27: So I spoke to Tim Kaine earlier in the week.
6: The junior senator from Virginia.
27: He said, look, this has gotten so out of hand. It's not a direct quote, but he did say they're happy there's an off-ramp. And so their first thing they're going to do is, he said, we're going to compare this to the deal that Trump just tore up, which is the JCPOA. But also, they are very optimistic about the prospect of bringing an end to hostilities as soon as possible.
6: Mm-hmm.
27: He also made a kind of darkly hilarious comment where he said, the Democratic caucus is extremely unified with the exception of Senator Fetterman.
6: That's right.
27: That this is an illegal war. Yesterday, I spoke with Bernie Sanders, and he said, look, it's been my longstanding position that this war is unconstitutional. It's illegal. I'm happy that we can end this in any possible way. I also asked, if you codify an end to this war, does that negate the claims that it is an illegal war? And he said, I don't know about that.
6: One can say that almost every conflict in the last half century has been illegal in the sense that Congress has ducked having to authorize it. It's a military operation, it's a brief incursion, whatever you want to call what looks and smells and quacks like a war, that certainly does not originate with Trump.
27: Yes, and there's the 60-day limit of military force to which the administration responded, well, it's not a 60 total days because some of the days we weren't dropping bombs. They constantly find these loopholes, and it keeps getting allowed because of the permission structure that Congress has created. And you can trace this back to Vietnam. But if you look at since the Iraq and Afghanistan wars, where declarations of Congress became authorizations for the use of military force, and now it's president just kidnapped the head of state in Venezuela.
6: Right.
27: And it's just like, well, that was a DOJ operation. A DOJ operation, not on U.S. soil? Okay. The constant, well, let's see how this plays out, it creates new precedent every time they do it. And each new precedent rolls back their Article I powers and grants more to the president, which the other party's never going to like when the opposite is in the White House, but it keeps happening.
6: Joe, thank you very much.
27: Thank you for having me on.
6: Joe Perticone is a national political reporter at The Bulwark.
9: Coming up, we look at how the Israeli media are covering the deal.
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16: 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I'm Brooke Gladstone.
9: And I'm Michael Loewinger. As we just heard, the vice president is being forced into the role of spokesperson for the Iran deal. On his recent media tour, he tried to put an America First spin on it.
17: Now, I think it's important to say that while I do believe that this deal will be good for the entire world, fundamentally, we're worried about what's in the best interest of the American people.
9: Vance here on a New York Times podcast this week, responding to criticism from Israeli officials.
17: You've seen people in their system, Ben-Gavir and Smotrich, who've attacked the deal. And I guess my response to them would be, what is your exact proposal? You're a country of 9 million people. You can't just kill your way out of solving every single national security problem that you have.
9: The deal and this new tone have shaken Israelis and Benjamin Netanyahu's government, which has seen its relationship with Donald Trump deteriorate over the past few months.
7: We've had an amazing partnership. He's been an amazing prime minister. We have a little dispute over Lebanon.
9: The president at the G7 summit in France this week.
7: I say, you can do a little softer touch, BB. You don't have to knock down a building every time somebody walks into it that's from Hezbollah.
9: The MOU calls for an end to Israel's combat in southern Lebanon, which is still occupied by Israeli troops. It also doesn't lay out a plan for a regime change in Tehran or stymie its use of ballistic missiles and proxy militias, a far cry from the total victory over Iran that Netanyahu promised earlier this year.
18: By and large, there's a disappointment.
9: Oren Persico is a staff writer for The Seventh Eye, an independent website devoted to journalism and freedom of the press in Israel. He's been tracking the Israeli media's response to Trump's rhetoric and the Iran deal, and what all this tells us about Netanyahu's political future.
18: The pro-Netanyahu media and the anti-Netanyahu media were convinced and portrayed to the public that we actually won on the first day. It's going to change the Middle East. We will remove all the threats from Iran, Lebanon, Gaza. And now that Trump has pushed for this deal, people realize that it's not what they were sold. All the horrible times that Israelis suffered for the past year were for nothing.
9: It's hard to spin this as a success for Netanyahu and his followers.
18: Right.
9: Over the last few weeks, President Trump has visibly been souring on Israeli Prime Minister Netanyahu. This week at the G7 summit in France, Trump said,
7: Israel's fighting Hezbollah too long and too many people are being killed. And you don't have to knock down an apartment house every time you're looking for somebody, because there are a lot of people in those apartment houses, and they're not all Hezbollah, that I can tell you. And I suggested to Israel to let Syria take care of Hezbollah. Because to be honest with you, I think they'd do a better job of doing it.
9: And earlier this month, when Iran threatened to abandon negotiations with the U.S. over Israel's actions in Lebanon, Trump lashed out at Netanyahu over a call and reportedly said, you're crazy. You'd be in prison if it weren't for me. I'm saving your ass, referring to his ongoing corruption trial. Everyone hates you now. Everyone hates Israel because of this. What the f*** are you doing?
18: I attend usually the Netanyahu trial. For the past year and a half, he's being interrogated. Usually there is a pro-Netanyahu crowd that when the court adjourns, take advantage of the situation and shout to him, we love you, everybody loves you. Last week, I shouted to him, Trump says everybody hates you.
9: Wow. What was the reaction to that?
18: They were just stunned and he left, like always. It does shatter the image of Netanyahu that he's this leader of international stature. Previous elections, they had banners of him and Trump holding hands as a sign to the voters that if Netanyahu wins, we'll have the biggest ally possible. That is just not the case anymore.
9: I want to talk about Channel 14, a pro-Netanyahu propaganda broadcaster. According to a recent piece in the New York Times, the leading figures of Channel 14 have been ardent admirers of Trump. But lately,
0: they've dramatically shifted their tack and have started openly criticizing Trump in ways they never have before. For example, Yaakov Bardugo, a political commentator who's known to be close to Netanyahu, described Trump and Vance on air as modern Chamberlains, a reference to Neville Chamberlain, the former British prime minister who was known for appeasing Hitler. Another leading star on the channel, Shimon Ricklin, wrote that Trump represents total surrender to the Ayatollahs in Iran. Tell me a little bit more about this sudden shift and what you think it reveals about the changing relationship more broadly between the U.S. and Israel.
18: So you have Inon Magal, he's the biggest star of Channel 14, and he called Kushner and Witkoff Jew boys. That's a really offensive anti-Semitic word. And he called J.D. Vance a scumbag. There's a chief diplomatic correspondent for Israel Hayom, the Miriam Edelson free newspaper. And his profile picture on Twitter X used to be a picture of himself with Trump. On the morning of the agreement, on Sunday, it was Trump's birthday. And he published a double spread in the newspaper celebrating Trump, stating that Trump has really put America back on track. And later that day, when Trump announced the deal, he made a 180-degree flip. He took down his profile picture with Trump, even took the effort to tweet again, "I changed my profile picture, enough is enough." If you look at another editor who edits an ultra-Orthodox magazine, he published on Twitter X an AI caricature of Trump accepting bags of money from Emirati-looking people and turning his back to the poor Israeli Jew sitting in the ruins of his house. They're really portraying Trump as a villain now. He's either so stupid that he was duped by his advisors, or that he is really a corrupt villain and we were mistaken about him. What they don't do is blame Netanyahu.
0: Yeah.
18: They don't think that Netanyahu was wrong to gamble really the strategic future of the state of Israel and its geopolitical standing on this president.
0: J.D. Vance said this about the anti-Trump turn in Israeli politics.
25: To some of these cabinet members in Israel who are attacking the president of the United States, the other thing that I would say is that over the last 3 months, 2/3 of the defensive weapons that have protected your homeland have been built by American hands and paid for by American tax dollars. The problem for Israel is not Donald J. Trump. And anybody in Israel who thinks their biggest problem is the president of the United States needs to wake up.
18: If you look at the next president, it doesn't look like there will be anyone like Biden, like Trump in the White House in the context of supporting Israel. And that might be even a good thing for Israelis in the long run. They might force Israelis to deal with the core problem, which is not Iran, it's the Palestinians. We might have to reconcile the Israeli-Palestinian conflict without the blind support of the U.S., and that might force Israeli governments to do things that they're not willing to do right now and we're not willing to do for the past generation.
0: You mean making meaningful concessions to the Palestinian people?
18: Yeah, it sounds out of touch of current Israeli government plans and actions, but we might just not have a choice.
0: When we spoke to you in January 2024 for the first time, you talked about how the Israeli mainstream media barely mentioned any of the devastation and carnage in Gaza. Now, nearly 2.5 years later, I know there's a ceasefire. There continues to be bombings and violence. Many more Palestinians have died since. What does that look like in Israeli media?
18: The Gaza Strip is still a non-story on Israeli media. It's very difficult to even get basic information about what's going on there. This indifference to human lives has replicated itself also in Lebanon. When the IDF entered Lebanon and about 1 million Lebanese civilians had to flee their homes in southern Lebanon, Israeli media didn't cover it at all, even though there was nothing like the relationship with Gaza. I mean, these people from Lebanon didn't go into Israeli communities and massacre people just because they were Israeli. There were plenty of international journalists in Lebanon that Israeli media could rely on for good, unbiased reporting. And still, it was a non-story. A million of them suffered greatly from the invasion of Israeli soldiers and had no empathy in Israeli media or the Israeli public.
0: You're talking about the 1 million Lebanese who have been displaced since Israel's bombing campaign began, including 3,400 people who've been killed in southern Lebanon.
18: Yeah, if you look at what's going on in Gaza, Israel is supposed to be in control of 60 or 70% of the area. So you have a couple of million people who were very...
0: Who are crammed into a very, very small part of the strip.
18: Thank you. They were crammed to the strip when it was all under their control because it's not a large area. And now they have two people who were very...
0: Who are crammed into a very, very small part of the strip.
18: Thank you. They were crammed to the strip when it was all under their control because it's not a large area. And now they have to suffice with 30% of what they had. And of

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You can learn more at alexandrineb.com. The song Shishiodoshi is by Steviosphere on Bandcamp. The song Sun Soleil is originally by Haitian singer Dina B, and this performance is by Jaina Sayir. You can find links in the show notes at Babelry.com. 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
1: 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Over on HD3 News Talk Channel, the BBC World Service continues. Thanks for listening. It's 1 o'clock.
2: Alex Lithgow is known as the Sousa of the Antipodes, which to us in the Northern Hemisphere refers to New Zealand and Australia. Lithgow was born in Scotland in 1870, but his family soon immigrated to Invercargill, New Zealand. He learned to play both the cornet and the violin and played the violin in the Theatre Royal Orchestra. At age 23, he toured New Zealand as a professional cornet soloist. He eventually moved to Australia, where he conducted numerous bands. Of the 200 marches he composed, he is perhaps best known for the march named after the town where he grew up, Invercargill. Today's edition of Brass Reeds and Percussion opens with Invercargill, performed by the Dallas Wind Symphony.
3: Hello, I'm James Reynolds. Welcome to BBC Conversations. For many undocumented migrants in South Africa, the past few weeks have brought uncertainty and fear about what lies ahead. Protesters have told them that they have until the end of June to leave the country. Some nations have already been repatriating their citizens. In our conversations, migrants share their experiences of rising tensions. We hear from people who've decided to leave the country, as well as South Africans who want an end to illegal migration.
4: For us to fix this country of ours, we have to secure our borders. Having people here illegally, either they are criminal or they are suffering in the process, or they're just getting a whole bunch of stuff for free and not contributing.
3: That's BBC Conversations after the latest BBC News.
5: BBC News with Sue Montgomery. Iran says it has again closed the Strait of Hormuz in response to Israel's continued strikes in southern Lebanon. The Iranian military described the attacks and the failure of Israeli forces to withdraw from Lebanon as a violation of Tehran's peace deal with the US. Ismail Baghi is Iran's foreign ministry spokesman.
6: The commitments are very clear. Clause 1 of the memorandum is the most important part of the reciprocal commitment. It requires an end to the war on all fronts, including in Lebanon. We have honoured our commitments. The other side was obliged to compel its allies, specifically the Zionist regime, to halt its attacks in Lebanon.
5: A US military statement said the strait remained open and at least 55 vessels had transited during the day. President Zelensky of Ukraine has returned Poland's highest honour after his Polish counterpart said he was stripping him of the award. Mr. Zelensky caused outrage last month by renaming a military unit after a nationalist insurgent army that took part in massacres against Poles during the Second World War. Joanna Keane reports.
7: Poland has been one of Ukraine's main allies during the war against Russia, but the Polish president, Karol Nawrocki, said President Zelensky's decision to name the unit after the Ukrainian insurgent army was incomprehensible. Writing on social media, Mr. Zelensky said he believed that the Order of the White Eagle, awarded in 2023, was for the Ukrainian people and the army, and now he had sent it back. The president's chief of staff, Ukraine's foreign minister and the ambassador to Warsaw are also handing back awards given to them by Poland to show solidarity with their president.
5: A court in Madrid has ordered the wife of Spain's Prime Minister, Pedro Sánchez, to stand trial for corruption. Begoña Gómez is accused of using her position to secure work contracts. She denies any wrongdoing. There's tight security in Colombia ahead of Sunday's second-round presidential vote. The campaign period has been one of the most polarised in recent memory. Warren Bull reports.
8: The first-ever left-wing leader of Colombia, Gustavo Petro, is backing Iván Cepeda, a former human rights activist and senator. He was heavily involved in peace negotiations with the FARC and ELN and supports continued engagement with left-wing guerrilla groups and right-wing criminal gangs in order to achieve peace in Colombia. He faces Abelardo de la Espriella, who says such engagement has only brought more instability. The right-wing lawyer adopted a trademark military salute during the election campaign, but has never served in the armed forces and has no political experience. He wants a harder line on security and improved ties between Bogotá and Washington.
5: BBC News. Counter-terrorism police in Scotland are investigating a series of suspected anti-Muslim attacks in the capital, Edinburgh, which left five men injured. Police say a 36-year-old white Scottish man has been arrested. The attacks appear to have begun near a mosque on Friday evening and then continued at multiple locations. The British Prime Minister Keir Starmer has been urged by some senior members of his party to reflect on his position and set out a timetable for his resignation. It follows a by-election victory by the former Mayor of Manchester, Andy Burnham. Damien Grammaticus has the latest.
9: Keir Starmer certainly is in a really tight spot and under growing pressure, Mark, because obviously we had that big by-election win, bigger, I think, than almost anyone thought was going to be possible for Andy Burnham. And then the kind of ramping up of the pressure. So MPs, we've already had, before now, around 100 calling on Keir Starmer to go. That number has been growing a bit. We also understand that the Foreign Secretary, Yvette Cooper, she may have done the same. And that all indicates, I think, that this weekend, Sir Keir Starmer is under pressure.
5: Firefighters in Greece are battling to contain a wildfire on the country's second largest island, Evia. The blaze broke out in a forested area near the town of Karistos on the island's southern tip. At least two villages have been evacuated. A spat between Donald Trump and Italy's prime minister has escalated after the US president doubled down in his claim that Giorgia Meloni had begged him for a picture together at the G7 summit. In a social media post, Mr. Trump claimed the Italian leader was doing poorly with her level of popularity. Ms. Meloni promptly hit back, posting that her popularity was not a concern of his and he should instead focus on his own. BBC News.
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You just heard the Dallas Wind Symphony perform the March in Invercargill, composed in 1909 by Alex Lithgow, who lived from 1870 to 1929. It's from the album Marches I've Missed. During World War II, this march became a favorite of the U.S. Marine Corps and is the official regimental march of the 56th Infantry Regiment of the New York National Guard. We continue now with another march towards spring by the German march composer Hermann Blankenberg, who lived from 1876 to 1956.

You just heard the German Border Police Band of Berlin perform Towards Spring, a march composed by Hermann Blankenberg. Next, the Band of Her Majesty's Royal Marines of the Commando Training Center will perform Le Carnaval Romain by Hector Berlioz, who lived from 1803 to 1869. This, of course, is a transcription of a work that was composed in 1843 for orchestra. It was composed as a standalone overture intended for concert performance, made up of material and themes from Berlioz's opera Benvenuto Cellini. It includes some music from the opera's carnival scene, hence the title.

That was Le Carnaval Roman, and it was composed by Hector Berlioz, who lived from 1803 to 1869. He was a French romantic composer, conductor, and critic, mostly composing orchestral works, but he also composed choral pieces and three operas. And he also has a number of hybrid genres that he calls dramatic symphonies, such as Romeo and Juliet, and of course, The Damnation of Faust. Next we have Princess Leia's theme, music by John Williams from the 1977 version of Star Wars, where the character was introduced.

You just heard the Consortium Classicum perform a harmony music arrancement of the overture from Tancredi, an opera composed by Gioachino Rossini in 1813. It's a serious opera, not a comic one, and it has a happy ending, which is unusual for operas of that day that typically ended in a tragic way. Next, we're going to hear music composed by the Mexican hillbilly, otherwise Daniel Flores, also known as Chuck Rio. He lived from 1929 to 2006. He composed this tune, Tequila, in 1958, and it was recorded by a band he was a member of called the Champs, and it reached number one on the Billboard Hot 100 charts. Now, this is an arrangement performed by Xavier Cugat and his orchestra, but this composition is still around. It's being used by the Washington Huskies marching band whenever they do performances on the football field.

You just heard Xavier Cugat and his orchestra perform Beautiful Woman, composed by the Puerto Rican Rafael Duchesne Mondragues, who is considered to be one of Puerto Rico's most significant composers. During World War I, he was a member of the 369th Regiment Band, headed by Jim Europe, and he played the clarinet. After World War I, he returned to Puerto Rico and played the clarinet in a number of different orchestras, as well as composing lots of Puerto Rican dance music. Next, we have a wind band arrangement of the 1966 hit by the Beatles called The Yellow Submarine. This is a performance by the Civic Band of San Chino, Italy. This composition reached number one on the charts in the United Kingdom, several European countries, Australia, Canada, and New Zealand, but it only made it to number two on the Billboard Hot 100 chart in the United States.

composed by Lennon and McCartney. That was The Yellow Submarine. Next, we have music from the Broadway musical A Chorus Line. This was composed by Marvin Hamlisch, who lived from 1944 to 2012. The musical became popular in 1975. The setting was a bare Broadway theater stage where people were trying out to become dancers in a chorus line. It became a big critical hit. It received 12 Tony Award nominations and also the 1976 Pulitzer Prize for drama. The original Broadway production ran for 6,137 performances, becoming the longest-running production in Broadway history until Cats surpassed it in 1997.

You just heard music from the Broadway musical A Chorus Line, composed by Marvin Hamlisch, who was born in Manhattan in 1944. At the age of 5, he was already playing the piano, and a few months after he turned 7 in 1951, he was accepted into what is now called the Juilliard School pre-college division. He attended Queens College, earning a Bachelor of Arts degree in 1967. And his first job was as a rehearsal pianist for Funny Girl with Barbara Streisand. His first hit arrived when he was 21 years old. It was called Sunshine, Lollipops, and Rainbows, and it was recorded and sung by Leslie Gore. It reached number 13 on the Billboard Hot 100 charts. We're going to close out today's edition of Brass Reeds and Percussion with the Parade of the Wooden Soldiers, composed by Leon Jessel, a German composer who lived from 1871 to 1942. The original composition was for solo piano. Jessel later published it for orchestra in 1905, but it has become a very popular composition for marching bands. And in 1912, Sousa's band performed it for a concert in New York City.

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0: BBC News with Sue Montgomery. Iran says it has again closed the Strait of Hormuz in response to Israel's continued strikes in southern Lebanon, which have killed at least 25 people, according to Lebanese state media. The Iranian military described the attacks as a violation of Tehran's peace deal with Washington. Hugo Bashega reports from Beirut.
1: The announcement by Iran about the Strait of Hormuz puts further pressure on a truce that was difficult to reach and is proving difficult to fulfill. One of its terms is an end to the fighting in Lebanon. But the war here hasn't stopped. Iran says the US has failed to implement what had been agreed and that Israel has continued with its attacks against Hezbollah, violating a local ceasefire. There's been no direct response from Washington. But a U.S. military statement said the strait, a key economic waterway, remained open.
0: Health officials in Gaza say at least 10 Palestinians have been killed by Israeli strikes and gunfire in separate attacks. In one incident, the Al Jazeera news network said one of its journalists, Ahmed Wishar, was killed in an airstrike targeting a house in a refugee camp in central Gaza. The IDF said he was a member of Hamas. Al Jazeera has previously denied the allegations. President Zelensky of Ukraine says he's returned Poland's highest honour after his counterpart in Warsaw, Karol Nawrocki, said he was stripping him of the award. Three senior Ukrainian officials have also said they're returning Polish awards. Ukraine caused outrage last month by renaming one of its units after a nationalist insurgent army that took part in massacres against Poles during the Second World War. A court in Madrid has ordered the wife of Spain's socialist Prime Minister Pedro Sánchez to stand trial for corruption. Begoña Gómez's passport's also been withdrawn. She's banned from leaving the country. Here's Jonathan Fruin.
2: The judge in the case has ordered Begoña Gómez to check in with the authorities twice a month until a verdict is reached, though no trial date has yet been set. Ms. Gómez denies the charges, which include embezzlement and influence peddling. The case originated from a complaint filed by an anti-corruption group with far-right ties. The Socialist Party wrote on social media that the Prime Minister's wife was innocent and claimed she had been subjected to judicial and political persecution for 2 years. Pedro Sánchez has dismissed the allegations as an attempt to undermine his government.
0: Counter-terrorism police in Scotland are investigating a series of suspected anti-Muslim attacks in the capital, Edinburgh, which left 5 men injured. Police say a 36-year-old white Scottish man has been arrested. The attacks appear to have begun near a mosque in the west of the city on Friday evening and then continued at multiple locations. BBC News. Firefighters in Greece are battling to contain a major wildfire on the country's second largest island, Evia. The blaze broke out on Saturday afternoon in a forested area near the town of Karistos on the island's southern tip. At least 2 villages have been evacuated. The authorities in Colombia have tightened security ahead of Sunday's second round presidential vote. Increasing violence is a key issue for voters. The left-wing candidate, Iván Cepeda, supports continued engagement with armed groups. He faces the right-wing lawyer, Abelardo de la Espriella, who wants a harder line on security. Ione Wells is in Colombia.
3: For decades, there has been this bitter armed conflict that has taken place between different armed groups, paramilitaries, guerrilla groups, increasingly cartels, all battling over very lucrative cocaine trafficking routes and illegal mining sites in the country, which has made certain parts of the country incredibly violent. And that has really escalated again in the last couple of years. So that is really, from speaking to voters here, their main concern. And these two candidates have very, very different visions for how to tackle it.
0: The British Prime Minister Keir Starmer has been urged by some senior members of his party to reflect on his position and set out a timetable for his resignation. It follows the by-election victory by the former mayor of Manchester, Andy Burnham. He has pledged to fight any challenge to his leadership. A spat between Donald Trump and Italy's Prime Minister Giorgia Meloni has escalated after the US president doubled down on his claim that Ms. Meloni had begged him for a picture together at the recent G7 summit. In a social media post, Mr. Trump claimed the Italian leader was doing poorly with her level of popularity. Ms. Meloni hit back, posting that her popularity was not a concern of his and he should instead focus on his own. BBC News.
4: Hey, Hannah.
5: Hey, Leela.
4: So it's June, and we're celebrating Juneteenth and Pride at the same time.
5: Yes. So today, we wanted to celebrate people who live at the intersection of Blackness and queerness.
4: The challenges, the realities, and the joys of being Black and queer.
5: Right. And first, Leela, we gotta start this show with a queen.
4: Yes, queen. Meet Bob, the drag queen.
6: The winner of RuPaul's Drag Race, America's next drag superstar, is Bob the Drag Queen.
4: So Bob was the winner of season 8 of RuPaul's Drag Race.
5: Mm-hmm. And Bob isn't just a queen.
7: I'm also a stand-up comedian. I'm an actor and I'm a writer. Mother of four. I'm just kidding. I mean, I'm just a drag queen, comedian, and writer. And an actor. Yeah.
4: Bob's drag is some of the most iconic around. Bob's signature clutch, it's part of his brand. And he's always leading out on stage with that clutch.
5: Purse first, queen.
7: Yeah, I love a clutch. I even carry a clutch like when I go to events, even out of drag. You know, my love of purses actually came from being on RuPaul's Drag Race. I used to always carry a purse anyway, because in New York City, everyone carries a bag everywhere. And then on the first episode, I ended up making this clutch because of the saying from Paris is Burning. It is a known fact that a lady do carry an evening bag at dinner time. I remember hearing that, watching the movie, being like, well, I gotta have a purse always. And then I was like, well, I have time, I'll make this purse. And then this purse became such a big part of my brand.
8: You see it on Real Housewives of Potomac. You even see it on Little Women LA. I don't know why you all gagging. Purse first, purse first. Welcome to the room, purse first.
4: But before there was Purse First, and before Bob exploded on the drag scene in New York, Bob was a Southern Belle.
7: I'm basically from Georgia, Alabama, and Mississippi. Well, my real name is Caldwell, but everyone
4: calls
7: me Bob.
4: Caldwell. Yeah. I love that.
7: Yeah, but Bob is, I just found Bob to be a funnier drag name. I don't know how much you know about drag names. Drag names typically follow a few patterns. They're either like a female version of your name. Like if your name is Daniel, you'll be Danielle. Or there's like a pun, like a patio furniture or Lavanda Bridges. Or they're really opulent names like Marie Dupree Balenciaga La Beja, or like Octavia Dupree. There's always a Dupree. Bob the Drag Queen is from New York City, whereas Caldwell is from the Deep South.
5: And when Bob moved to New York in his early 20s, he says it was empowering.
7: I mean, the first time I went out was just for Pride. I went out, got dressed in drag. I was wearing this, I mean, this dress. At the time, I thought like I was the only bitch who ever lived anywhere. Like, watch out. I look better than you. Sit down, clowns. Everyone else is my bitch. You are all my sons. And that was my first time ever, like, out.
4: And how was that? What were you feeling?
7: I mean, I felt so many different things at so many points. I mean, when I left my apartment, I was, like, so nervous. Like, it was a really scary feeling to leave, to walk out my front door and go to the train. But now I look at my drag as more of a uniform than a costume. But it's also like a uniform that I feel powerful in. Not like a uniform like I gotta put on the uniform again. I worked at several restaurants, including fast food restaurants in my day. But I know when I used to put on my Chick-fil-A shirt, I didn't feel powerful. When I used to work at Chick-fil-A in college.
4: One of the things that I wanted to talk with all the queens about today was how much Black culture is so front and center in drag.
5: Mm-hmm. In what way? What do you mean?
4: Well, you know, if you watch it, there are quite a few drag queens that definitely reference a lot of things in Black culture. Mm-hmm. From terms like throwing shade or reading someone. I mean, there's even white drag queens saying that they're coming for people's edges.
5: Ooh, do white people have edges?
4: That has been my concern. Mm-hmm. I asked Bob about these references when he hears other white queens talking like this. And Bob says he's noticed it. And I asked if this bothers him.
7: On a small scale, yes. In the larger scheme of things, the answer is not really. Mm-hmm. That's a weird answer.
4: Yeah, I feel like this is the thing. Let's just get into this because I've been thinking. I watch RuPaul's Drag Race. I absolutely love it. Like I am totally, you know, I've thought about, I really wanted to do drag, you know, after I watched it.
7: You know, there is a culture of cis women doing drag.
4: Yeah, I know. And one of my feelings right now is about, like, when I watch RuPaul's Drag Race, which I absolutely adore, I think about, there's so much about black women that is, like, sort of wrapped up in the drag identity for a lot of the contestants on there. And for a lot of people that do drag in general, right? Mm-hmm. And so a lot of our characteristics are very front and center, often, you know, exaggerated, sometimes stereotyped. And I'm watching it and I'm going, does this bother me?
7: I think that maybe it doesn't bother you when you see queer people doing it. I think it's because sometimes maligned people share a common ground, mm-hmm. whereas like a straight white man just has quite practically very little, not as much in common as a gay man. But what I'm saying is like a straight white man might not have as much in common or not with you as a queer person or a queer person of color. Mm-hmm. And then that would probably irritate you because you're like, why are you up in my space? Why are you up in my business? Why are you up in my area? And I think that also there may be a chance that a lot of what is between queers and black women might, it's in this mixing pot where sometimes I personally don't remember where this came from. Like the feedback loop between like black gay men and like quote sassy black women, the loop is so, and I'm like, I don't even know where it started anymore.
4: Yeah.
7: Does that make sense, or am I like?
4: No, it totally makes sense. I'm just wondering what I'd be like, who I would become if I was a drag queen.
7: Well, there's only one way to find out: is to smear on 14 pounds of makeup, throw on a 6-inch pump, and take the one train to Barracuda on 24 between 7 and 8.
4: What are acceptable and unacceptable ways that you feel like blackness is used within drag?
7: Part of freedom of speech is you have to accept what people say back to you. So, for example, like the idea of a gay guy going, I'm a sassy black woman inside. And all right, I'm like, okay, why are you saying that? What are you gaining from saying that? Do you actually feel like you are some sort of a sassy black woman? What do you think you're taking from sassy black women, you know, self-identified sassy black women? And do you think that all that was worth it? Like, what are you gaining from saying that? And what are you taking by saying that? And if you've done the analysis and you're like, well, it's worth it, then sure, by all means, but you can't be mad when people have the response they have.
4: I do feel like the lens that I look at it, part of my defensiveness as a black woman about like having something within your that you feel is like part of your culture, and then you feel like, is it being co-opted in a way? And so I feel like I've been a little bit like, wait, I'm not sure how I feel about all this, but I'm looking at it from a really different perspective, and especially from the perspective of kind of divisive ways of looking at race, like that's mine, you know?
7: Have you considered the idea that, let's just say a white gay guy wants to wear cornrows in his drag. And consider this, like, as a black woman, that white gay guy wearing his cornrows does not take from you. It does not take it away from you. There's a great line in For Color Girls. She says, you know, taking my stuff doesn't make it yours. It makes it stolen. So it's still mine. Like, that is, like, what is part of my culture is still part of my culture. Whether you co-opt it or not does not diminish that it is my culture, that it is still strong within me. You see what I'm saying? And it's not about how it's perceived from the outside world. That doesn't mean I have to like that you're wearing these cornrows, but all I'm saying is you wearing cornrows does not make my cornrows less valid, Mary. Mine are still fierce. They're still popping. So live your life with your little cornrows, but mine are still what they are.
4: I hear you.
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11: This is The Stoop from PRX and Radiotopia. I'm Hanat Baba.
12: And I'm Leela Day. And today, we're celebrating being Black and queer and proud.
11: And it was so great to talk to Bob the Drag Queen. Drag is one way many Black people have been able to express themselves.
12: Yes, but for many queer people, the path to becoming proud can be a very rocky road. We know that because it's sometimes hard to live free in our Black communities. I mean, a lot of time it is.
11: So next, we're going to hear about one person's experience growing up as a Black gay boy. Meet Darnell Moore.
13: So one of the things that was most surprising to me is that I had totally forgot that I smiled as a child. As an adult, I really forgot the little boy that smiled a lot.
14: Darnell is an author, he's a speaker, an activist, and he wrote this book called No Ashes in the Fire, Coming of Age, Black and Free in America.
13: Like so many Black boys who would grow up to love and lust after other boys, I would have died had I not found safety in my imagination. I maneuvered through my days smiling, even as I suffocated in a world that refused to let me breathe. Early on, I learned how to protect and nurture my desire for same-sex intimacy. I was terrified and stimulated by the sparks that charged my body when I was in the presence of certain Black boys. My boyhood crushes would never know how I conjured impossible romance dreams in which Black boy affection was ordinary. I landed over and over in the arms of the type of Black boys who protected me in dreams but harmed me in real life. The boys I would later end up hurting too.
12: We talked about a lot of things, about being Black and queer, and he talks a lot about God and his relationship to God.
14: Yeah.
13: So I would name myself a spiritual as someone who isn't religious in the way that I'm tied to institutionalized church. And I take religion seriously. I take religiosity seriously because of the way that it shapes us, or it can. And so often we're talking about like the political ramifications that are structuring our social lives, but we don't really take seriously the theologies that do too. Even if we are not churched, are part of the churched. So much of our laws, policies, our understandings about manhood and womanhood are so deeply shaped by religiosity that it behooves us to investigate that. So, to be quite frank, a big part of my suicidal ideation, to name that as a fact of my life, had everything to do with the theologies that I had, the messages that I had received from behind a pulpit. I really believed God hated me, and I loved God. Think about that.
15: How do you live with that?
13: I did not want to live, because I would look in the mirror and go, how in the world am I giving all of this energy to a God I cannot see, who I love with all my heart, so much so that I'm going to flagellate my flesh, my desires, kill my desires, and therefore kill parts of my humanity and my spirit. I'm going to get in prayer lines and pray the gay away, and to spit is foaming out my mouth. I'm going to believe in the lie that I am a sinner, that I have a demon in me, that I need to be exorcised. Like, I believe that for the love of a God I cannot see. And that had me taking pills. I would leave church services, high praise, saying, God, I love you. Lord, I praise you, and go home and try to kill myself. And you know what? That is so common. It is so common. And that's not just in black churches. Mm-mm. And I had to sit across from folk after having, that's, so before I should tell you, I went to get a degree in clinical counseling before I got the theology degree, because I need to get right. Okay? And I would sit in front of folk who would go to churches and they dancing and running around the aisle and doing all of this for their churches and for this God and say to me, I don't want to be here. Mm-hmm. But the church I did make it to, the pastor, Reverend Daniel Meter, who was also a theologian, he said to me, we were walking during our supervision, and he said, Darnell, I want you to say that I am gay and God loves me. And I said, what? You know, I grew up very Pentecostal, apostolic, you know, like Holy Ghost roller. And I was like, I can't say that. And he's like, yes, you can. Say it. And I said, I am gay and God loves me. I am gay and God loves me. He's like, say it louder. And I was like, I am gay and God loves me. And I felt like such the heathen. And this is like after like studying theology, but I'm so grateful for him. Just for helping to sort of like reframe and to do away with what I call theologies that kill and replace that with what I call theologies that heal.
16: Darnella has found peace or a place where he feels settled with his relationship with God. And the other thing that I think was so important that he has been thinking about is just how we talk about or how we don't talk about queerness and just the simple things that could be shifted, like the language we use.
13: So I don't use the term coming out. I don't say that. 'Cause like, one, I ain't hiding in like, hell, I gotta come out of like, if there is a closet, here again, like we put the onus on a person, right, who's on the underside of power to do all the work of naming oneself, of making the people with power comfortable. That injunction really is only about the people with power who want you to name yourself as different. It has nothing to do with the personhood of the one who's naming oneself. So I don't say coming out. I say inviting in.
15: Nice.
13: Because it reframes, it's a semantics game, but I think it works, it's a powerful reframe because it centers the power back on a person, on any of us to name our life worlds, our expressions on our own terms. You know, like when somebody come to your house and they knock at your door, like it's your house, they're knocking at your door, you're standing at the door behind it, you make a decision to let them in or not based on the fact if you feel safe with them, if you know them, if you have a relationship. I'm not going to open my door if you're knocking on it and come out of my house. What the hell? It's my house. This is my house. This is my life. This is my house. This is my life. This is my house.
15: I let you in.
13: I let you in.
17: Leela, I mean, I can't help but think, isn't this all really about this one thing? Love.
16: Yeah.
17: God loving you. You being loved by the people around you, you loving yourself.
16: Mm-hmm.
17: It's just love, it feels like.
16: But there was also something that Darnell talks about was this very strong exterior that black men.
17: And boys.
16: Yeah, black men and boys. Boys learn from a very young age to be strong and to not cry and to not feel pain in a certain way and be emotionally vulnerable. And that's hurting us, you know?
17: Yeah, and he talks about this in his book, so let's just hear him read it.
13: I stepped cautiously into the steamy bathwater. It was the first time I stood in the presence of my father when he was naked, which actually made me forget about how much I hated washing. It was mystifying to stand in the bathtub bare before the man who often veiled his deepest emotions and used the force of his physical power to dominate the spaces he moved through.
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25: 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I'm Hannah Baba.
26: And I'm Leela Day. It's Pride Month, so today we are celebrating some Black and queer things.
25: Yes. And Leela, one thing Darnell Moore was talking about was the role of the church in making him feel he couldn't be who he really was.
26: Mm-hmm. So next, we're going to drop in on a church in Oakland, California that spreads a very different kind of message. It's a church with a Black gay bishop that celebrates everyone.
25: Yes, Bishop Yvette Flunder. She calls herself a same gender loving woman, and she's had those kinds of negative messages growing up, and it just drove her away from the church. It was too much.
27: Some of us, our faith has been tried. And we're not even certain if we still believe.
25: This is the City of Refuge United Church of Christ in Oakland. This is where Yvette Flunder became a pastor.
16: Okay, Hannah, have you been to church before?
25: I have.
16: Okay.
25: But none like this.
16: This was not like your mosque.
25: No, it wasn't, but it was very powerful.
16: Uh-huh. In what way? Like, what did you, what happened?
25: I mean, okay, it's this big chapel, lots of light coming in from these windows that were just gorgeous.
16: Mm-hmm.
25: There were people of like all genders. It was mostly Black, though. This is Oakland.
16: Yeah.
25: Some people were in drag.
16: Mm.
25: Some people, you know, everybody was wearing this bright, colorful clothing. Some people were in like high heels and long, like blue wigs.
16: Ooh, praise this scenario. This sounds like my kind of church. I could do this.
25: Yeah. And then everyone is just, they're swaying, they're raising their hands in the air, closing their eyes, and just like receiving her words.
16: Mm-hmm.
28: I don't know how to explain it. It's just like a freedom. Like I'm, if I could close my eyes, it's like an out-of-body experience, like I'm just a bird floating around or something.
29: When she looks at you, you know God loves you. You can see it come through her eyes. She's an extraordinary person.
27: If I die, let me die in the army of the Lord.
30: That same incredible, intense, authentic, powerful, spiritual power I felt from Martin Luther King, I feel that same thing with Bishop Flunder.
27: With an everlasting love.
16: So people are feeling it in this church.
25: Mm-hmm.
16: That's what happens. You go, you feel.
25: Yeah, it's the message, right? The bishop just tells her congregation straight up that they are all loved by God. And that's a powerful message. So I look around and people are, you know, their palms are in the air. They're crying as they hear these words that they're loved by God. No matter what they, you know, they're wearing their high heels, whoever they are,
16: mm-hmm.
25: you're loved by God. And I think that's why that when she just breaks out in a hymn, she just starts singing and everyone joins in.
16: Okay, so you still didn't tell me why
26: and how Flunder went from leaving the church to actually becoming a bishop in Oakland. What happened? Break it down.
25: Okay, this is how it all went down. Yvette Flunder came from a family of preachers, so this isn't totally foreign to her. She grew up in the Church of God in Christ. It's a Black Pentecostal church. It was her world. It was her people. So it was especially hurtful when the message she kept getting there was...
0: Of course I was going to hell, along with a lot of other, you know, things that send you to hell. The primary thing that sends you to hell in a real fundamentalist church, Christian church, is sex.
26: Then forgive me, Lord, because we all have sinned.
25: Yeah, and that's basically what she was getting told, that she was a sinner. And she says folks had this image of what queer people were like and what they did.
0: People who swing from chandeliers and, you know what I mean, and get together in groups of five and six and do all the things they want to do.
26: So this was everything Flunder was hearing in the 70s.
25: In the late 70s.
26: This still sounds very familiar, even though around that time a lot of change was happening. This wasn't long after the Stonewall riots and the assassination of Harvey Milk.
25: Right. But apparently not enough had changed yet. Flunder left the flock and she just immersed herself in social work. She was working with the elderly, with HIV positive people. She just could not go back to the church. But she says the spirit never really left her.
26: But she still felt a spiritual connection to it.
25: Right. She did, but she just didn't have a spiritual home, right, where she was welcome. So she felt alone. You know, she was alone, struggling with who she was without any support. And it was hard.
0: I just felt like I didn't want to live. I didn't want to live. I didn't want to live. To go to sleep and don't wake up. Then you don't have to deal with any of it. And stop asking God, why did you make me like this? You know, this is a cruel, cruel joke to do this. And then leave me down here to deal with all these crazy people. That was a mean thing to do. You know, and I remember feeling that way. I started to weep, started to pray out loud, started to pray in tongues, which is the Pentecostal experience, you know. I hadn't done that in years. In years. You know, I'd had that experience, but it had been so long. And then I heard what was almost like an audible voice that said to me that it was, I needed to surrender. And I said, well, you know, they don't want me. And that was me talking back. So that, well, I'm going to create a place that will want you.
25: So she went back to church, but a different one, called the Love Center Ministry in Oakland. This was 1984.
26: I love that name.
25: Right?
26: Yes.
25: Love.
26: I want to go to the Love Center on Sunday.
25: Yeah. It's beautiful. It's welcoming.
26: Yeah.
25: She sang in the choir and she ministered and she was later ordained as pastor. Remember, she did come from a preaching family. So
26: hallelujah.
25: This was in her blood.
26: Yeah. Mm-hmm.
25: And then she studied it. She got a doctorate of ministry. Mm-hmm. In 1991, she made her own church and she called it the City of Refuge.
26: Oh, I like that.
25: Yeah. Where everybody can just come and be themselves. She calls it a place to practice the radically inclusive love of Jesus Christ.
26: Praise. I love that.
25: Mm-hmm.
26: But there's also something else that happens, which is these homophobic pastors that say in the Bible that being gay is a sin, right?
25: Right.
26: And so I'm always wondering, how do people interpret those verses? And so how did Flunder talk about that? How did she deal with that?
25: Yeah. I mean, she studied the Bible, right? She got her degrees in theology, and that helped her to interpret the Bible not just in an ancient context, right? But she says it should be applicable for the here and the now, right? And in the language of today.
0: They said he ain't nothing but Mary's boy. He ain't all that. We ain't bowing.
1: Can't be no son of God. We know his mama pregnant at 14. He can't be all that. He didn't get any respect in Nazareth. He did not, but yet he was not ready to receive this strange woman.
0: I think we made a mistake putting a back cover on the Bible. In fact, putting a back cover on the Quran, putting a back cover on any holy writ as though God cannot ever speak again. As though God's mouth is now shut because we have some ancient writing. There was a time it wasn't ancient. There was a time it was new. And if God could speak then, God can speak now.
25: So to Bishop Flunder, interpreting the text through this one rigid lens doesn't make room for any change. It doesn't make room for different times, different cultures, different, you know, ideas.
0: So there is no me to compare me to in the text because we had not evolved culturally to me. Let me say it this way. My partner and I have been together, my spouse, for 32 years. There is nothing in the Bible about us. Because we were, for all intents and purposes, impossible. The fact that I am a woman leader in a denomination, because I pastor pastors, most of which are men, I'm impossible for that time, certainly. For some people, in this, all intents and purposes, impossible. The fact that I am a woman leader in a denomination, because I pastor pastors, most of which are men, I'm impossible for that time, certainly. For some people in this time, I am impossible. But yet, you're looking at me

0: while 64% of whites approve. And, Hannah, get this. In 2015, more than 30,000 black churches broke from the Presbyterian Church of America when it decided to support same-sex marriage. Like this pastor.
1: These gays is going to hell. But I come to bring the good news, even though it's an abomination in the sight of God. But pray that you turn to God. That's what Christ went to Calvary for.
2: But Bishop Flender says, even with all of that, we have to try to understand why many black people feel this way, especially in church, that you have to explore the black male psyche.
3: Because men of color have been so emasculated in this society and diminished in this society. And one of the few places where they can feel powerful and strong is in the organizations that were created by people of color.
0: Like the church.
2: Right.
3: This is the place where a man could be called a boy all day, but you come to the church and you're Deacon Jones and you sit in that big bottom chair and you sit at the front and you drive your Chrysler 300 and you feel like $1 million. Mm-hmm. That's true. So to be gay, in their thinking, feminized men, diminished men. To be lesbian, in their thinking, masculinized women. Both of which were very problematic, where the patriarchy is frail.
1: You want to feel like a girl. I wish God would give you the monthly of a girl. I wish he had you bleeding out of your butt. I believe he had you. I believe God.
0: So that, what you just heard, you will never hear that in Flender's church.
2: No, you won't. And when you meet some of Flender's church members, they'll tell you exactly when and why they broke from their churches, right? Like this one guy, Keith Patterson.
4: I tease and say I'm a recovering Catholic because I was raised in the Catholic Church of the 1950s and 60s, which might as well have been the 15th century.
2: So for Keith, City of Refuge was in sharp contrast with everything he thought about God.
4: I was raised with a God that was condemning and judgmental, and there was nothing but rules and dogma and theology to follow. And so it was very difficult for me. I felt that always that I was constantly in sin.
2: So Patterson is bisexual. He was convinced that he was too much of a sinner to even go to church. After high school, he left. He just left the church. He suffered from drug addiction after that and was diagnosed with HIV. He got prostate cancer. He says he went through all these life struggles with no spiritual connection.
0: When he needed it, just when he needed it.
2: When he needed it.
0: Yeah.
2: But then he came to this program at the City of Refuge, this recovery program.
4: She encourages you to have a personal relationship with God. And how she does that, one of the ways she does that is that she asks you to be reminded when you are at your lowest. I'm getting ready to get a little emotional. Because she does this so well. Because when she says these things about remember the time when you were here, or remember the time when that hurt you, or remember when that time you were sick, or when she'll even say it, when you were on crack, when you were selling your body, when you were in jail, and when you're sitting there in the pew, you know she's talking to you. And then she says that was God that loved you before you could love yourself.
3: This God thing is not healing people and helping people. If all it's doing is condemning people and sending them to destruction, if it doesn't bring life, if there is no joy, if there is no freedom, if there is no way for you to become your best and highest self, then why in the world are we even fooling with it? We need to get out of this list of laws and regulations and move ourselves to something that brings life.
0: Something that brings us life, Hannah. Come on.
2: Yes. Oh, hallelujah. I love that.
0: So, yeah, Today, we are talking about people who live at the intersection of blackness and queerness.

0: and how to live freely and in celebration of yourself.
1: There are people in triads.
2: We're all connected. So we have dyads within the triad.
1: Like, we all have friends that we love for different reasons. We all have people in our lives that we love equally.
3: I just say that that's how I love people.
4: All right, Leela, polyamory.
5: I don't know.
0: We're going there. So let's get into...
5: I got questions too.
0: So poly means... many, right? And amore, we know that means love.
4: Yes. So loving many.
0: Loving many. Uh-huh.
4: All right.
0: That's what we're going to be talking about, Hana, loving many. But what is polyamory? I'm still needing a little bit of guidance through this conversation.
4: So Leela, polyamory. Let's talk to someone who's been thinking about it a lot.
6: Hi, Hana. Hi, Leela.
0: Hey, Natalie. So this is Natalie Parrott, our producer. When did you first start thinking about polyamory?
6: Well, for me, I arrived at polyamory through pain. It's okay. I'm healed. Healing has been done. Let me take you back to 2018. My partner and I are on the rocks. And this is someone who I had conversations with about marriage and children and all of the things that usually come up in a partnership. And she tells me that she thinks she's in love with her best friend. And so we started having these conversations about polyamory. And I thought, well, could I really do this? I mean, I really love this person. And I don't think we had good tools at the time to talk about this.
4: So you were starting to think, though, about whether you can be in a relationship with somebody who is in a relationship with somebody else, basically.
6: Yeah, it was a series of hard conversations to have. And there were a lot of talks and a lot of tears. And ultimately, we decided to break up. But what was left was this idea of polyamory.
4: So what is it that's interesting to you, Natalie, about polyamory?
6: Well, broadly, I think I am interested in love. And I am interested in loving better. And in our society, I feel like we've been handed scripts. So scripts around gender, for example, scripts around how we're supposed to conduct relationships, especially romantic relationships.
4: Scripts.
6: Yeah, scripts. So
0: what's expected of us? Yeah.
6: Yeah, exactly. And just like we're doing away with or expanding gender in a very visible way presently, though I think this work has always been done throughout history, I think that people are interested in expanding the way that we love. And I met some of those people.
0: So, Natalie, you met Intro and X.
6: Intro and X were a couple for many years.
7: And then we dated more seriously.
6: They were friends in high school and college, dating on and off.
7: Then we got engaged, we were married, and so we were monogamous for a few years of our marriage.
6: And it was after those few years of marriage that they noticed things started to shift.
8: I saw her kind of venturing off, you know, outside the relationship. And that was like an issue. She's always very, very honest about it. But I was like, but there's something going on because it's not really about me. Because when I'm around, you're not even thinking about these other kind of things typically. But I was like, but you need connections with other people. So I was like, so yeah, what about this hot bath? So I wanted to provide for her. I find comfort in making people comfortable. And then there's nobody I want to do that with more than my partners.
7: And then it became more evident that it's like, I want a female partner. Like, I would like a third. Even that was a conversation because Intro was like, no. He was like, no, I don't like people.
6: X already had someone in mind for their third, a friend of hers named Ambie. But Ambie had some reservations.
2: I feel like I had to get over being with a male partner because my last boyfriend was when I was 15 and I am 32.
6: Ambi is short for ambivert. An ambivert is someone who has both introverted and extroverted traits. Ambi says that being with a cis man weighed heavily on her mind because before meeting X in intro, she identified as a lesbian.
2: And so that's kind of why I go by queer now. So still kind of changed how I identify, but in my heart of hearts, I still feel like I'm a lesbian. Like, I don't see me ever being in another relationship with a man, but intro, he is very, like, he feels very safe. So that's why I felt good about being in this relationship with X and intro.
7: I just had a feeling that if we got together, we would be able to figure out the rest. And so we were planning, you know, talking about kids and talking about living together and all that, like, pretty quickly, like, top lesbian speed. Like, and and intro was right with us. Like, he was right. He was very supportive. He encouraged the whole moving in and all that stuff as well. So we were all lesbians, right, intro? We were all together.
6: In talking with X, intro, and Ambi, I watched their ease with one another. A two-person dynamic can be difficult, and I wondered how they were making their relationship work as a triad. And I wondered about tougher emotions. You know, that word that comes up when polyamory is mentioned? The J word?
4: The J word. I know what it is. I think I know.
0: Ooh, I'm familiar with it.
4: Uh-huh.
8: Well, I've never been a super jealous person in general.
9: It is a very normal emotion. I also feel like you're kind of conditioned to be possessive that way, though. So you kind of have to take your mindset out of it. But with it being a normal emotion, it's not necessarily the most positive of emotions. It's fine having attachments and former attachments to people, but recognizing that your attachment to somebody and them having an attachment to somebody else doesn't take away from their attachment to you. In most scenarios, it just seems that way. And, you know, good communication always counteracts that.
6: For X, she says polyamory has allowed her to shed some beliefs and own new ones.
7: I spent years retraining my brain to not feel guilty for, you know, wanting other companionship or even owning my sexuality. Recently, I've really stepped into the I deserve to be celebrated, period.
6: The triad has been together for 2 years, and now they're on the verge of another adjustment.
7: Yeah, so we're all going to be raising this baby.
6: The family is expecting their first child. And for X, raising a child with two partners might bring a little more ease.
7: And for me, it was also the security of having two partners. Because it's like, that is more emotional and, you know, mental support and also financial. There's a whole nother person in the household as well. Because we feel like we just have so many skill sets all together. Like, how often do you have two educators, one who's a chef, you know, and a therapist all in one household that can pour all that love into the child?
4: And Natalie, there was someone else you met, Kevin, who's been polyamorous for almost 20 years.
6: For Kevin, being polyamorous meant trying to find like-minded people, which is how he found himself at meetups and gatherings. And it wasn't always easy finding Black people in those spaces, even in a very Black city like Philly.
1: Most of the folks you're going to get in an event are white folks. Where I live, it's 40-something percent Black. So to go to an event in Philadelphia and to find myself as one of, or most times, the only Black person, you run into a lot of othering. You run into a lot of fetishization, you know? Sometimes you go to a space and you're Black and people think that you being Black is the only thing you have to offer to that space. I've run into people who felt like fetishizing my race was the way to go. And then they end up on the end of a long, drawn out, uncomfortable conversation that they weren't buying into.
0: So Kevin approaches organizers at these events to point out the lack of diversity. And this led him to write a book, Love's Not Colorblind. And through his work of diversifying these spaces, he was learning a lot from the people he met.
1: The younger folks would bring so much information about, like, identity politics, you know, where me being Black is an all the time thing. And it's something I think about all the goddamn time. Whereas I wasn't thinking a lot about other people's experiences as women, as, you know, as transgender, as queer.
6: Being introduced to these terms, these experiences and people led Kevin to begin to think about his sexuality more broadly.
1: And like, while I identify as queer now, that's a relatively new thing for me. That's like a 2018 and up thing. Whereas the previous 40 years of my life, I was identifying very comfortably as straight. So I never really thought about what was going on in queer communities. That's sort of an amazing thing in that, like, my attraction started to shift. It's like, oh, okay, well, here are some trans women that I find attractive. And here are some trans men that I find attractive. Oh, here's a couple of cis men that I find attractive. Didn't see that coming. And if that had been me in high school, I would have had to hide that because, you know, I was in an all-boys high school and, you know, I'm living with these West Indian parents.
6: As the child of West Indian parents myself, hi, Mom, hi, Dad, I know being queer can be a big deal. There is a lot of rigidity around sexual expression and gender roles, especially roles that don't lean toward the hyper-masculine or hyper-feminine. And the fear of being disowned, ostracized, or being a victim of violence, whether by your community or your family, all of that is very real.
1: These are things that might have, you know, caused danger to my safety, caused danger to my health and well-being, to my freedom. Whereas at age 39, 40, when my attraction started to shift, I was already surrounded by so many sex positive, queer friendly people. There was no closet. It was no coming out. It was like, oh, wow, here's some new information about myself. And everyone around me was like, oh, cool, cool.
4: You know, Natalie, hearing Kevin tell his story, it makes me think about all of the social expectations that are just put on us.
6: Yeah, I mean, this is also another reason I enjoy talking to Kevin. I think everyone suffers under patriarchy. And as a Black woman, I am often thinking about my Black male peers, many of whom I think of as my brothers, some of whom have been my lovers. And I want them to be able to have a full range of experiences and self-exploration without any harm.
0: Mm-hmm. Yeah, it makes you think about what type of Black we're supposed to be, what type of men or women we're expected to be.
4: Expected to be.
6: Yeah, or what kind of gender non-conforming person or trans person we're supposed to be. A lot of us have worked through and are working through those things, and Kevin is just an example.
1: When I have experiences that are atypical of Black men, I feel like I'm expanding what Black men are. I'm not feeling like I'm outside of Blackness. I'm feeling like I'm expanding Blackness. And I feel that way about polyamory, where there are so many times where I've brought up polyamory and I've heard someone say, like, yeah, but isn't that white people's? And I could be like, I'm doing white people's, or I'm expanding what Black people are doing. And I feel that really strongly.

0: All right. So, Natalie, how are you feeling about all of this?
1: My interest is piqued. I have more questions. I'm feeling a little inspired. I tend towards rigidity in certain areas of my life, and I appreciate the fluidity that has shown itself in these conversations. There are many, many, many ways to love, and we're hearing some of that.
2: So, do you feel that you could be ready to be in a polyamorous relationship?
1: Ready. Well, it's certainly an option, and I definitely have a better idea of how to move through some of these things. So I guess all that is left to do is try.
2: And that's The Stoop. The Stoop is a proud member of Radiotopia from PRX, a network of independent, listener-supported, artist-owned podcasts.
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4: 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Up next here on HD1, we have This Old House Radio Hour. 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
5: 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From LAist and APM, American Public Media, it's This Old House Radio Hour. I'm Jen Largess. Every dad in America has a theory about the thermostat. Turn it up, turn it down, shut the vents. But what actually saves money?
6: When you close vents in one room, you are increasing the pressure in the duct system and you may be increasing the amount of leakage.
5: Comedian Ben Glebe's modest San Fernando Valley home may be hiding the future of late night comedy.
7: This home, it was owned back in the 50s by this very famous pop singer. That studio was his studio.
5: That garage may look like untapped square footage, but turning it into living space is more complicated than just hanging drywall. All of this, plus we're answering your home improvement questions at 877-864-7460. Coming up next.
8: BBC News with Sue Montgomery. Iran says it has again closed the Strait of Hormuz in response to Israel's continued strikes in southern Lebanon, which have killed at least 25 people, according to Lebanese state media. The Iranian military described the attacks as a violation of Tehran's peace deal with Washington. But a US military statement said the strait remained open and at least 55 vessels had passed through during the day. John Donison is in Jerusalem.
9: We've had numerous pledges of a ceasefire in Lebanon. That was one of the whole reasons that the deal went through in the first place, but it's simply not happened. And while those troops remain occupying a large area of land, that is just not acceptable to Lebanon, and it's especially not acceptable to Hezbollah. What pressure will the White House put on Israel to scale back, possibly withdraw its troops from southern Lebanon? That is something that Israel's prime minister is going to be extremely reluctant to do.
8: Health officials in Gaza say at least 10 Palestinians have been killed by Israeli strikes and gunfire. In one incident, the Al Jazeera News Network said one of its journalists, Ahmed Wishar, was killed in an airstrike targeting a house in a refugee camp. The IDF said he was a member of Hamas. Al Jazeera has previously denied the allegations. Ukraine's President Zelensky says he's returned Poland's highest honour, but remains open to what he called meaningful formats of engagement. His Polish counterpart said he was stripping him of the medal for naming a military unit in honour of the Ukrainian Insurgent Army, which Poland accuses of carrying out massacres during the Second World War. Joanna Keane reports.
10: Poland has been one of Ukraine's main allies during the war against Russia, but the Polish president, Karol Nawrocki, said President Zelensky's decision to name the unit after the Ukrainian insurgent army was incomprehensible. Writing on social media, Mr. Zelensky said he believed that the Order of the White Eagle, awarded in 2023, was for the Ukrainian people and the army, and now he had sent it back. The president's chief of staff, Ukraine's foreign minister and the ambassador to Warsaw are also handing back awards given to them by Poland to show solidarity with their president.
8: The UN Security Council has expressed alarm over what it called the imminent risk of mass atrocities in Sudan as the paramilitary rapid support forces continue to encircle the southern city of El Obeid. The council called for the RSF to immediately halt its assault amid reports of a possible impending ground offensive. A court in Madrid has ordered the wife of Spain's socialist Prime Minister Pedro Sánchez to stand trial for corruption. Begoña Gómez is accused of using her position to secure work contracts. She denies any wrongdoing. BBC News. A spat between Donald Trump and Italy's Prime Minister Giorgia Meloni has escalated after the US president doubled down on his claim that Ms. Meloni had begged him for a picture together at the recent G7 summit. In a social media post, Mr. Trump also claimed the Italian leader was doing poorly with her level of popularity. Ms. Meloni promptly hit back, posting that her popularity was not a concern of his and he should instead focus on his own. Counter-terrorism police in Scotland are investigating a series of suspected anti-Muslim attacks in the capital, Edinburgh, which left 5 men injured. Police say a 36-year-old white Scottish man has been arrested. James Cook reports.
11: The attacks appear to have begun near a mosque in the west of the city yesterday evening and to have continued at multiple locations several miles apart. Footage posted on social media appears to show a bare-chested man with a large weapon roaming the streets of the city, vandalising a petrol station and battering the door of a pizzeria before being detained. According to police, 5 men in their 20s and 30s were hurt, with 3 requiring hospital treatment for injuries which are not life-threatening.
8: Firefighters in Greece are battling to contain a major wildfire on the country's second largest island, Evia. The blaze broke out on Saturday afternoon in a forested area near the town of Karistos on the island's southern tip. At least 2 villages have been evacuated, with firefighting efforts being hampered by strong winds. The first of Saturday's fixtures at the Men's Football World Cup has seen the Netherlands thrash Sweden 5-1 in a thrilling match in Houston. The final result condemned the Swedes to their heaviest World Cup defeat since 1950 and saw the Dutch leapfrog them to the top of the table in Group F. BBC News.
5: 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It's This Old House Radio Hour. I'm Jen Largis. Before we get started, I want to wish a happy Father's Day to all the dads out there who taught us that every project should take twice as long as expected, require 3 trips to the hardware store, and to always leave behind at least 1 mystery screw. And now with summer temperatures climbing and energy bills rising right along with them, every dad in America suddenly seems to have a PhD in HVAC. According to conventional father wisdom, Cooling an empty house is like air conditioning the neighborhood. But does turning your AC off when you leave actually save money? Dr. Allison Bales, founder of Energy Vanguard, a building science and residential HVAC design firm in Decatur, Georgia, explains what really happens when you adjust your thermostat and the smartest way to stay cool without breaking the bank. So, Allison, does turning off your air conditioner when you're not home save money on your energy bill?
6: It can make the house very difficult to cool down again if you set the thermostat too far back or if you turn it off. It's kind of a wash in a lot of houses. In general, it's not a big saver. There are better things you can do.
5: Do you save money if you buy a unit that's maybe sized larger than you need so it could cool the room faster?
6: No. In terms of sizing, you know, whether you're talking about a window unit or a central unit, if you are cooling to the same indoor temperature with the same house, the amount of energy you're going to use is almost the same whether you have an air conditioner one size or another one that's three times as big. The one that's three times as big will cool it down faster. It uses more energy while it's operating, but then it's off for a longer period of time.
5: What about closing vents in rooms that you're not using to save money?
6: Oh, one of my favorite topics. You actually may end up using more energy if you have a leaky duct system that is outside the building enclosure. Let's say you got ducts in it, especially if they're in an unconditioned attic. When you close vents in one room, you are increasing the pressure in the duct system and you may be increasing the amount of leakage. You may also end up with some moisture problems in the house because you're not cooling and dehumidifying enough. If you're in the humid part of the world, if you're not air conditioning, you're not dehumidifying. And so you may end up making a room with the closed vents too humid and it may grow mold. So you don't want to do that, definitely.
5: Do you have any tips to make sure that your air ducts are working properly to cool down and sort of conserve energy in that way?
6: One of the first things to do from the inside of the house, you can go around and with the system turned on, and you can even accelerate this a little bit by going to the thermostat and turning the fan to the on position, or if it has different levels, you can turn it to high so that you get as much airflow as possible. And then go around all the vents in the house and feel if you're getting airflow. But if you're feeling little or no air, it could be that the duct attached to that vent is no longer connected. I can't tell you how many times I've seen in crawl spaces and basements and attics, ducts that have come disconnected. And so the room that they're supposed to be blowing air to no longer gets the air. There are booster fans you can put in ducts. And if you have to do that, then you've got a serious enough problem with your duct system that you ought to get a professional to check it out and find out why you're not getting the airflow you need to get.
5: So when it comes to keeping your home cool, what is the best way to do it if you're on a budget? What's the best place to sort of concentrate your efforts?
6: One thing you can do with windows is use them to keep the sun out. If you've got blinds or shades on the inside and you put them down, that can help. But that heat has already traveled through the glass. It's best to stop the heat before it even goes through the glass if you can. So get some kind of exterior shading or planting a tree and waiting 20 years on the air conditioning side, the best thing you can do is turn the thermostat up. The smaller the temperature difference between indoors and outdoors, the less energy you're going to use for cooling. And one way you can make that work is by using fans, ceiling fans, or just rotary fans inside the house. More insulation will definitely help. But here's what I always tell people, don't insulate the attic until you do some air sealing. Air sealing is one of the most cost-effective things to make your house more energy efficient. It's better for comfort, and it's also better for indoor air quality.
5: Is there any hot spots that you should definitely check around your house to make sure they're sealed properly?
6: Yes. The places to look are down low and up high. There's all kinds of places in the floor that could be sealed. And in the attic, same kind of thing. You have lots of penetrations for wiring, for ductwork, places where the drywall meets the framing, and that can allow a lot of air into the house.
5: And how do you feel about whole house fans?
6: Whole house fans are great in dry climates. You can run them at nighttime. You bring in that cool, dry air, and you know they do this in California a lot, cool off the house, and then they can close up the house in the morning, and it will stay cool for a while. In the Southeast where I live, you don't want to do that in the summertime when the humidity is high, because you're going to start growing mold everywhere in the house if you do that. Mm-hmm. And I know that from experience, because before I knew much about building science, I did that in my grandparents' house one time. The other thing is you have to be careful about air leakage there. When they're not running, there's still a lot of air moving through them. You can buy airtight whole house fans and insulated too.
5: So what can you do to keep your AC unit running efficiently to help save money?
6: Number one, make sure the filter is clean. Change your filter as often as you need to. Air conditioning contractors get called all the time for problems with cooling, and they show up, and one of the first things they usually check is the filter, and it's often very dirty. They replace the filter, and that often fixes the problem. Not always. Sometimes there's other stuff going on. In terms of the outdoor unit, make sure that you don't have shrubs growing around it, that you don't have a pile of leaves halfway up the outside. Make sure that dogs haven't been peeing on the outdoor unit, because that can corrode the metal fins and cause it not to transfer heat efficiently.
5: Our AC unit was running way more than normal a few years ago, and we were actually, I didn't know you could be low on coolant.
6: Yes, and that's another issue for the HVAC company, not something that homeowners can check. And if you have a leak, you have to replace them. They don't last forever.
5: And what temperature do you keep your house at, may I ask?
6: In my house, I did the load calculation for 75. It depends on the outdoor temperature. I mess with my controls all the time. Typically, I leave it at about 74 when we're cooling.
5: Well, Allison, thank you so much for this information. We appreciate your expertise.
6: Oh, well, you're very welcome. I'm glad to be here.
5: That was Dr. Allison Bales. His book, A House Needs to Breathe, or Does It? 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Or you can leave us a voicemail anytime. 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
12: Hi, Jen. This is Craig Simpson from Savannah.
5: Hey, Craig, what's your question today?
12: I have a older tile, I would say about 30 years old. It's about the 4-inch tile. And the person who installed it used some kind of material that's not correct. My question is, what could possibly be the material? Or did they just use way too much water in the grout? Or, and then the next one is, how do I make it? Can I partially scrape it and put something over top so I don't have to take all the grout out in order to be able to make it cleanable?
5: Absolutely. We've got Zach Detmore, a general contractor for the show, here to help us out. And Zach loves a good mystery.
13: Man, I feel bad for you with grout problems. Grout problems are terrible because it's like all these little lines, you know, it's irksome. I'll tell you one thing that happened to me was, we did a subway tile shower and we used this grout that the homeowner bought. It was the latest and greatest. And then there was like a class action lawsuit on it. And it basically turned to this sort of jelly. You could almost kind of dig it out with your fingernail to some degree wherever it got wet or dirty. And I had to basically scrape out all the tiles in that bathroom and redo it. So there have been several grouts, like new to the market ones, that ended up not being as good as they said they were. So my guess is that could be happening.
12: That sure sounds like what this is. Yeah.
13: Yeah. So I think, unfortunately, at least the one I dealt with, it was in specific areas where it was getting wet from the shower, that it was deteriorating more rapidly than areas that were very low traffic. But I basically dug as much as I could out. I used a oscillating multi-tool with basically a grout blade that sort of looks like a abrasive on it to sort of get in there and remove as much as possible. Then I regrouted using the most expensive and highest quality grout I could afford at the time, because you want it to not only stick to what's below, but also be very hard because it's a shallower joint. So my recommendation would be like a pre-mixed one or an epoxy grout. It's going to be harder to install, but then you're going to have that that confidence that this is a very high-performing product, something that you would use like in a commercial space.
12: Well, and to add insult to injury, not only are they the 4-inch, they've got the little diamonds, every other one in it, to make it look like the older.
5: Oh, no.
12: I mean, am I going to be better off to just rip it up and put something new down? And if I do as you say, you know, kind of route it out a little bit. How deep do I have to go?
13: Yeah, as deep as possible is the simple answer. And how large is the area?
12: It's not very large. Honestly, about 3 feet wide, probably by about 8 foot long.
13: Hmm. No fun. My recommendation for you would be to probably do a little practice spot somewhere inconspicuous and gauge how long, you know, if you say, all right, I'm going to do a 6-inch by 6-inch area, I'm going to time it and see how you do with the cleaning and then the reapplication of grout. And then if you say, I'm willing to multiply that amount of time over the whole bathroom, then go for it. And if you're not, then maybe rip the whole thing up. Because at least if you rip the whole thing up, you know, it's not going to give you future issues, but you are going to be taking out the toilet, taking out the vanity, and taking on a much bigger scope of work.
12: Mm-hmm. Yeah.
13: But I think you got this. Do a little sample area.
12: Yeah, that sounds like sound advice. By the way, I absolutely love your show. Unfortunately, I'm not a TV person, so your radio show hits me spot on.
13: Oh, that's great. I definitely think we look better on radio. All right. Well, thanks for calling from Savannah. We appreciate it.
12: All right. Thank you so much again for your advice and your show. I appreciate it.
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0: The Huntsville Traditional Music Association will have a coffee house event on Wednesday, July 15, 6:30 p.m. at the Low Mill Studio Space, number 1038. The Jim England Family Band will open, followed by Goryeo headlining. 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Ticket information is on the HTMA webpage at huntsvillefolk.org.
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3: Hi, Jen. How you doing? This is Jack Hanlon from Burlington, Massachusetts. I'm stoked to talk to you guys. I love the show.
2: Absolutely. We're glad you called in. Jack, what's your question today?
3: I have a split-level house built in around 1960. I've been here for about 10 years, and we're having an issue with our crawl space. So when we got the house inspected, they had told us there was a lot of humidity in the crawl space. And we found out the hard way our first year here. We kept our Christmas tree down there. The next Christmas, we took out the Christmas tree and it was ruined because it was so humid down
2: there. Oh, no.
3: It was a tough way. We knew it was humid down there. We didn't think it was quite that bad.
2: That bad, yeah.
3: Yeah, right? Like, holy moly. So I wanted to pick everyone's brains on dehumidifiers because honestly, like, I'm not super handy. I don't even know where to start.
2: Yeah, absolutely. Well, we've got Zach Detmore, a general contractor for the show, and Ross Trithewey, the building engineer for the show, both here to help. And I think that your question is a common one, right?
4: So I got a first question. What's the floor and wall system of this crawl space? We got dirt down there. We got concrete. What are we talking about?
3: We got concrete. So concrete walls, concrete floors. So we don't keep a ton down there. Our oil tanks in there. And we have a few bins that are sealed up. The sealed up bins, like, that stuff's been safe. We've been afraid to put anything of value down there because of the situation we're having.
2: So, Ross, what leads to humidity in an area like that?
5: Yeah, so the first thing is trying to figure out where the humidity is coming from. Most commonly, it's water vapor coming in through the slab and through the foundation wall or the crawlspace wall. So basically, if you know, every time you have groundwater movement underneath that space, you also have, you know, anytime it rains and snows, you know, that water is seeping into the ground. And then of course it's diffusing through the foundation wall or through that slab, and it's adding moisture to that space. And then obviously if you add too much moisture to that space, the humidity rises and rises, the dew point becomes a concern, and any cold surface down there has a risk of condensing. And that's where mold grows.
2: So does that mean that something was built incorrectly, or is that just a thing that happens?
5: Well, so for the older houses, you know, I think Jack said 1960s construction. So that, you know, that at that age of home, they weren't really thinking about vapor barriers.
2: So the heart of it all is what comes next? What can he do about it?
5: The best way to do it from my point of view would be if we could seal up that crawl space. So that could be, you know, using, you know, caulking and sealing up all the air leaks in that space, and then putting down a vapor barrier effectively. Just even a 10 mil polyethylene sheet would be all that you would need to basically wrap the slab and wrap the walls. And that would then stop that vapor from coming in. If you stop the vapor from coming in, then of course, anything you put down there doesn't have to work as hard to keep it dry. right? So if you don't stop the moisture from coming in, then of course you need a very large dehumidifier to solve that problem. The way I view it is that you can either solve it with mechanical means, you know, put in a big dehumidifier, or you seal up that space, get the moisture to stay out, and put in a very, very small dehumidifier just to deal with that extra moisture, that residual moisture that gets in there.
6: Zach, is this a DIY project, or who do you call for something like this?
4: I think it depends on the DIY skills.
6: Jack, what are you thinking?
3: I am thinking, so you guys mentioned DIY skills. When it comes to this stuff, mine are kind of non-existent. And I'd
6: That's
3: love
6: not
3: to know,
6: you,
3: like,
6: Jack. Nobody has this skill. This is a specialized one.
3: What kind, who would I call for, to put in a vapor barrier? Like, do they have, specialists for this kind of stuff? Is this, a plumbing thing? What kind of person would I call to install a vapor barrier?
5: Yeah, I mean, the first place I would jump to is, in most markets, they are what I'll call, waterproofing contractors. So if you just Google searched, wet basement, contractor, there are companies that specialize in exactly that. They install dehumidifiers, sump pumps, vapor barriers.
4: I have seen a couple of these jobs done where they sort of detail the poly nicely and it's up the wall. And it's incredible how professional and clean it looks when they're done, the way they can sort of wrap around corners and pipes. It's it's obviously something these people do day in and day out. And I bet they wrap a really nice present.
5: Mm-hmm.
6: Around Christmas time, yeah. When Jack gets his new Christmas tree.
4: Yeah, that's right. Jack gets his 17th Christmas tree.
6: Yeah.
5: Perfect.
4: But yeah, I think Ross is spot on. I think having a company that does and specializes in this and also works in your area is going to probably know sort of what's causing it and how to best address it. I think that waterproofing contractor is the perfect choice for you.
6: All right, Jack. Well, we wish you luck with it. Thank you so much for calling in.
3: Appreciate you guys. Thanks so much.
4: Merry Christmas.
3: Happy holidays.
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7: Hi, Jen. My name is Charlotte. I'm calling from Nashville, Tennessee.
6: Hi, Charlotte. What's your question today?
7: Well, I have a question about a brick patio and curious if it's going to be feasible to do a DIY coating on it. And with that goes a question, what's the difference between epoxy and resin?
6: Ooh, okay. So you're trying to decide what sort of way to seal it. Is that right?
7: Yeah. And even can I tackle this project? And what I'd love to do is get it to where it had more of an even finish, where maybe it's more water resistant. And who knows, maybe I could roller skate on it or tap dance or, have some fun.
6: As we all want to.
7: Right? Gotta have goals.
6: Well, we've got Jen Nawada, landscape contractor for the show, here to help. And Jen, you've been to Nashville. You know Nashville pretty well.
8: I know. Hey, Charlotte. I wish I knew. I would have swung by when I was there. How's
7: Girl,
8: it going?
7: Anytime. It's going good. We're good, you know?
8: I love Nashville. It made me happy to be there. But with your brick patio, I guess my question is, instead of putting a resin or a sealant on it, are you having water problems? Is this why?
7: I think it's very possible. We suspect water could be getting kind of seeping into our crawl space. There's been a little bit of foundation shift, maybe, if that's what the crack in our ceiling is all about.
8: Oh, interesting. Well, you know, instead of patching it, it's instead of masking what might not be the problem, I would look at the water and the drainage on your property. Do you have a downspout that just dumps right onto your patio? No.
7: It really doesn't even come over the eaves. It's a big enough space. It's probably, at least 20 by 20 feet. And so just when the rainfall comes, it's a corner of the house. It doesn't necessarily pool there, but it's being suspected within my household that water might be getting in. I'll leave it at that.
8: I mean, I first I would address where the water's coming from, and can you redirect it, whether it's coming from a slope in your yard or...
7: It comes from the clouds.
8: It comes from the cloud.
7: Yeah. It's really just really like rainfall falling there. It's not that water is coming out of the eave troughs into that space. It's really just, it's a space where rain falls. And because it's brick, yeah, it doesn't have a lot of a slope off.
6: Jen, is the tough news that maybe there needs to be a little more slope to the patio so that the water as it falls from the clouds to the patio needs to to be rolling away from the house instead of toward?
8: That's what I'm thinking. So you could potentially, are they cemented in or just set in brick? Brick set in sand?
7: Yeah, they're mortared in, and it's, I don't even know when the patio was put in. Mm-hmm. But realistically, I'm not in the frame of mind at this moment to pull it up and do something different. So it's, I'm looking for lipstick for our pig.
8: Does it pitch back to your house? Like, meaning, does it pitch back to your foundation? Like, could you,
6: if you put
8: lift
6: a golf
8: a few
6: ball out
8: and
6: there.
8: Put... could you put a perforated pipe or some kind of drainage in the area that you think it's leaking in?
7: What's happening is every time it rains, my husband puts out this black plastic because he thinks that water might be going in there.
8: Okay.
7: And I'm looking for more of a permanent resolution than like, gosh, we got to watch the weather and put out a piece of plastic every time it rains.
8: Well, it would be great to know.
7: Do you know what I'm getting at? Like, if it was really happening?
8: Yes. Well, I think you guys are onto something identifying where it comes from and how it flows is the most important. Because if you put an epoxy and seal it on and it's pitched towards your house, it's still going to go that way. Do you know what I mean?
7: Okay.
8: So you have to figure out how to redirect.
7: Okay. All right.
8: That's what I'm thinking.
7: I think what I'm hearing is maybe this isn't worth taking on a fix that I've proposed, which is an epoxy or a resin.
8: I don't think that's going to fix the problem. I think the direction of the water, especially if it's just coming from the sky, you're going to probably have to like readjust how the patio is situated and which way the water is flowing.
7: Okay. I'm hearing you.
8: I wish it was an easier fix, but maybe they've settled over time.
7: Yeah, easily. I mean, who knows how long it's been there. And in my mind, I'm like, yeah, let's put this pretty finish on it and it'll look great and it'll solve both problems of weeds growing up and all of that.
8: Then you'd be like, Jen told me to put epoxy on and now it's going faster back to the foundation of my house. But I always with anything, address the problem.
7: Okay, so when we're ready, like maybe just pulling up the brick.
6: Yeah, it might not be that you have to remove the entire patio either. If you were to call someone out and take a look, they may be able to take up a section, put a perforated pipe under and redirect that water and then just build up the, you know, create a slope closest to the house. It might not be that you have to, you know, redo the entire patio maybe.
8: Exactly.
7: I hear ya. Well, you've answered my question. I really appreciate it.
8: You're welcome. Well, I hope you enjoy the rest of your exercise class. Go do some push-ups.
7: Oh, thanks. Yeah, let me skip back in there. Okay.
8: Awesome.
7: Have a good day, guys.
8: Take care.
7: Appreciate
8: Thank
7: it.
8: You.
7: Bye-bye.
6: Call us now at 877-864-7460. 877-864-7460. Or you can leave us a voicemail. Hello, you're on This Old House Radio Hour.
9: Good morning. I'm Anitra Steele from Sugar Creek, Missouri, and my past is catching up with me. And I need to know if there is a simple solution for alligatoring varnish on dark woodwork. 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We're the only second people to live in it. And it had dark varnished woodwork. 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Worse in places that have had sunlight on them.
6: Right.
9: Mm-hmm. So do you have a simple solution that a good sponge and a bowl of this solution will
6: of
9: allow
6: magic.
9: Me to watch the woodwork, smooth it out, clean it up.
6: Well, I don't know if I have the magic solution, but I do have this old house general contractor, Zach Detmore, and painter Mauro Henrique both on the line to help us out today. And Mauro, why does this happen to a finish? And tell us you have a magic solution.
10: One thing that caused that, because they use a product they call shellac. Mm-hmm. Shellac was used, you know, has been used and still used by furniture makers and a lot of the older houses, especially with the ones that has this beautiful look like redwood or mahogany, it dries super fast and is really durable for an amount of time. And once it gets dry, if you don't take care of that or reapply the product, lightly sand and reapply it, especially direct to the sunlight, like the windowsill or any other surface direct to the sunlight, that was going to create that alligating back. So what you call. But I want to hear the justness from Zach. Zach, you used to be a fan. I know all about you.
4: I think we run into this a lot. I see a lot of people purchasing old homes and they'll say like, and I want to strip and refinish all this woodwork. And I'll say, oh yeah, absolutely. Are you prepared for this investment? And once they hear what it costs, they take off so quickly from that, let's strip this finish off, than you could imagine, right? Because it's so much work, right? Stripping away.
10: It is.
4: Especially the more complex the profile of the wood is. So if you have sort of pebbling, I have this in my house on the front door where it's so rough that there's really, I think it's beyond gone. Like there's like you said, like little bumps all over the door and it looks terrible. But in areas where, like in the bathroom, I'd be curious what wiping down the casing with mineral spirits would do to sort of remove the dirt and wax. And potentially it's going to not fix the problem, but it could, if this is, if it's not shellac, maybe it's a oil-based varnish or lacquer, it may soften that and help realign it a bit to make it protruding less from the wood. So at least it's less noticeable. So I may try wiping the casing with some mineral spirits in a non-discreet area. If it goes wrong, you know, you don't want this to be right where it's right in your face, but maybe on a piece of baseboard behind a piece of furniture somewhere. And see how that works, because maybe cleaning it doesn't get you 100% fixed, but it takes it, maybe if it's 20% better, maybe that'll be enough so it doesn't catch your eye as much.
10: That's a great. And another product actually could use, what I use when I face a problem like this, I go direct with denature alcohol.
4: Mm.
10: Denature alcohol, it might soften up a little bit, but it also can, if you go very gentle, just wipe it off and not to remove the product, but just to smooth that surface out a little bit. The denature alcohol is like another way to do it.
4: Yeah, and it does stink. So you want to do it at a time when you can open up the windows, wear gloves, just to sort of let the house air out.
10: There's a very fun thing to do. You'll like it.
6: I don't think you're going to convince
9: her. you're not going to convince me.
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0: 877-344-7460. And we can answer your question next time. Coming up, comedian Ben Glebe shows us his old house.
1: There's just something about this house that has been very magical from right when I bought it, from right when my dad found it for me. And it just has attracted all this beautiful magic. This house represents to me the fact that I've kind of made it. No matter the ups and downs, I've established a place.
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3: For nearly four decades, a one-of-a-kind radio show in America airs right here on WLRH. Hi, this is Bob Labby, host and producer of the Friday night staple Reelin' of the Years. You know, each week at 9 p.m., I take you on a magical musical tour, a look at pop music from 1950 to 1990, utilizing my own personal 45 RPM record collection. 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
0: 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It's This Old House Radio Hour. I'm Jen Lardis. Coming up, what you need to know before converting a garage into a room you'll actually want to live in. But first, we go to Los Angeles' San Fernando Valley, where comedian Ben Glebe has embarked on a bold late-night experiment, transforming his mid-century home into a television studio. But beneath the lights, cameras, and punchlines lies a more personal story about the house that helped define his success and the father who saw its potential and his sons long before anyone else did.
1: I'm Ben Glebe, stand-up comedian, TV host, and this is my old house. It's a 1951 classic American home, pretty modest size. We decorated it old Hollywood cabana style with some Gothic influences, some Art Deco influences, very unique. My late dad found the house for me, so it's got a lot of meaning. When you walk in my home, you see what I saw when my dad first found the house. Literally in the newspaper, my dad found this picture of this enormous bay window overlooking this gigantic pool. It's stupidly big because I don't swim very often. I call it my lake. And it was just gorgeous view. And even though the house was a bit run down and dilapidated, I just instantly saw the vision. And now it has this beautifully painted veranda, patio covering, and string lights hanging, and giant birds of paradise that are across the pool. On the left, as you walk in, you'll also see this old school typewriter with photos of my late dad scattered throughout the keys as a little homage, a little memorial of him. We built a brand new, very intimate late night talk show studio in this home, just feet from where I sleep. It is all on one floor and the house is very centrally designed, so my bedroom is just steps away from the guest bedroom, from the living room, 12 steps from our late night talk show studio as we try to reinvent late night. I've really turned so much of my home into part of the show that there is barely a space that is just for me. It really is just my bedroom. It's a very small amount of space compared to the already pretty small home, but it works for me, at least for now. The studio is wired with six cameras, remotely controlled from a control room that we built in the kitchen. So half of the kitchen now has been

0: From Pat Metheny, Never Too Far Away with Dave Holland in bass, Roy Haynes on drums. 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

0: Janine, that's from the Boss Organ of Melvin Rhine with Joshua Redman playing sax. Before that, Duke Ellington's tune, Fleurette Africaine, Petite African Flower, Gary Burton on Vibes from Real Life Hits. And we started the set with Knives Out, Brad Meldow's cover of that Radiohead song. I'm Jana Lee Ross. Thanks for listening to Jazz with me.
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Three tracks featuring drummer Ed Thigpen. That was Realm of Love from a record that Ed Thigpen made with bassist Major Holly. Before that, Milt Jackson's tune Bags Groove from the very famous trio record with Oscar Peterson, Ed Thigpen, and Ray Brown, Night Train. And the set began with Out of the Storm, a title track from Ed Thigpen's release as a leader with a great band on that. Herbie Hancock on piano, Kenny Burrell playing guitar, Ron Carter on bass, Clark Terry playing trumpet. You're listening to Jazz. Here's another track from Night Train.

0: This episode of The Moth Radio Hour was hosted by John Good. John is a regular host for The Moth, an Emmy winner, a spoken word poet, and John and Barbara's boy. The show was produced by me, Jay Allison, and Michelle Jalowski. Co-producer is Vicky Merrick, associate producer Emily Couch. 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Additional Grand Slam coaching by Jennifer Hickson and education program coaching by Jonathan Cabral. The Moss leadership team includes Gina Duncan, Christina Norman, Marina Kluche, Sarah Austin Jeunesse, Jordan Cardinale, Caledonia Cairns, Suzanne Rust, Sarah Jane Johnson, and Patricia Urena. Special thanks to unlikely collaborators for their support of the Moth Education Program. Our pitch came in from Dr. Mary Renzel from Chagrin Falls, Ohio. Moth stories are true as remembered and affirmed by the storytellers. Our theme music is by The Drift. 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
2: Sammy had seen it done before. His mother was a preacher. His father was a preacher. And at church, people with nowhere left to turn, suffering various maladies, would line up looking for a miracle, looking for healing, looking for divine intervention, anything to stop the hurting. And these believers were rewarded by having demons cast out of them in the name of the Almighty. So when Sammy felt possessed by his own devil, Sammy knew exactly what to do. Today on a very special Snap Judgment, we proudly present Deliverance. Snap Judgment, storytelling with the beat, right after this short break. Snappers,

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0: 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I'm Alex Hall with you this Saturday evening. Coming up next here on HD1, from the Southern Music Research Centre in Birmingham, The Lost Child is next. 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
1: 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We have got a hot and fresh lineup of forgotten honky-tonk country, backwoods guitar crunch, rockabilly, surf rock, garage rock, and